0: With today's Dr. Dobson Minute, here's Dr. James Dobson.
1: You know, I'm told that when I was a very small child, maybe 2 years of age, my family lived in a one-bedroom apartment, and my little bed was located beside the bed of my parents. My father said it was very common during that time for him to awaken at night to a little voice that was whispering, "Daddy, Daddy." My father would answer quietly, "What, Jimmy?" And I would say, "Hold my hand." He said later that the instant he had my hand firmly in his grip, my arm would become limp and my breathing deep and regular. Until the day he died, I continued to reach for him, for his assurance, for his guidance, but mostly just to know that he was there. You see, a dad occupies a place in a child's heart that no one else can satisfy. So to all the men out there who are blessed to be called fathers, I urge you to be there for the little ones in your life who call you dad.
0: For more information, visit drdobsonminute.org.

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3: Jerusalem is totally unique. There is no other place like it in all the world. It's one of the oldest cities in the world and is full of tradition, religion, and history. The world's greatest concentration of religious sites is found right here in the heart of Jerusalem. Surrounded by walls, this history-packed square kilometer is home to holy sites for Jews, Christians, and Muslims. It's the most sacred city in the world and is truly breathtaking. The Western Wall in the heart of the Jewish Quarter is the holiest site in Judaism. The Via Dolorosa that marks Jesus' pathway to the cross and the Church of the Holy Sepulchre is the traditional site where Jesus died, was buried, and resurrected. It's the holiest site in Christianity. Then the Dome of the Rock and the Al-Aqsa Mosque is said to be where Muhammad rose into the heavens and makes Jerusalem the third holiest place for Muslims. All this, and much, much more, is packed into just one square kilometer. And this most precious, most sacred, and most disputed square kilometer in the world is surrounded and protected by walls. The walls remind us that the city of Jerusalem has been surrounded by walls for its defense since ancient times. But the walls haven't always been able to protect the city. During its long history, Jerusalem has been attacked 52 times, captured and recaptured 44 times, besieged 23 times, and destroyed twice. The first time Jerusalem was destroyed was by a great warrior king Nebuchadnezzar and his Babylonian army in 586 BC, just over 2,600 years ago. The Babylonians besieged and destroyed the city, plundered the temple, and carried off many of its sacred golden vessels. The second and last time Jerusalem was destroyed was in 70 AD, when the Roman general Titus besieged and attacked the city with four legions. The Romans totally destroyed the city and the Jewish temple. It was one of the most brutal, catastrophic, and devastating attacks in history. Over 1 million people perished. Rome's destruction of Jerusalem and its temple is one of the darkest chapters in history. Not only is it a testament of the cruelty and efficiency of the Roman military machine, but also a story of lost opportunities and forgotten warnings. You see, the Bible clearly predicted the catastrophic leveling of the city. In fact, just before his death, Jesus made seven specific and chilling predictions about the destruction of both Jerusalem and its temple. And those predictions carry a special and relevant message for us today. Join me here in Jerusalem as we relive the city's destruction and investigate the sobering message it carries for us today.

0: The spectacular gold-capped Dome of the Rock dominates the skyline of Old Jerusalem today. It sits proudly on what Muslims call Haram al-Sharif, the noble sanctuary, or what Jews call Temple Mount. They believe that this was the location of the sacred Jewish temple. It was here on this hilltop that Solomon built the first temple in the middle of the 10th century BC. And for almost 400 years, it was the central Jewish place of worship. Then in 586 BC, the Babylonians destroyed Jerusalem and the temple and took the Jews captive to Babylon. About half a century later, Cyrus the Great, king of the Medes and Persians, defeated the Babylonian army and decreed that the Jews could return to Jerusalem and rebuild their temple. At the urging of the Jewish prophets Haggai and Zechariah, Zerubbabel began construction of the second temple in 521 BC and completed it around 515 BC. Then it was subsequently enlarged by the Hasmonean dynasty and then was completely renovated and enlarged further by Herod the Great, beginning in 20 BC. Herod the Great was the greatest builder of the ancient world and possibly of all time. He built new cities, palaces, fortresses, monuments, harbors and aqueducts. But the Jewish temple was the pinnacle of his building endeavors. No expense was spared. It was one of the greatest buildings found anywhere in the Roman Empire. In fact, Josephus, an ancient Jewish historian who saw the building, said that it was covered on all sides with massive plates of gold. The temple was one of the architectural wonders of the ancient world and truly was a marvel to behold. It was the center of Israel's national and religious life. The Jewish people believed that their magnificent temple was permanent and would last until the end of time, not only because of its excellent construction, but also because it was the very sanctuary of God and represented His presence among them, and so was virtually indestructible. Jesus was familiar with the temple and visited there often. In fact, His life from beginning to end was associated with the temple. As an infant, His parents took Him to the temple to dedicate Him and present Him to the Lord. 12 years later, when Mary and Joseph were visiting Jerusalem to celebrate Passover, they found Him in the temple, sitting with the teachers, listening to them and asking them questions. During His ministry, Jesus was frequently in the temple courts and in the temple. He healed sick people there and spent a lot of time teaching in the temple. Jesus reverenced and respected the temple and protected its sanctity. He drove out the merchants and money changers who had turned it into a marketplace. But Jesus knew that the temple's days were numbered. With prophetic insight, He looked into the future and saw that Jerusalem and its magnificent temple were soon to be destroyed. And He wanted His disciples and followers to be prepared. So soon after His last visit to the temple, He shared with His followers what was going to happen in the future, and specifically what was going to happen to the temple. In fact, Jesus gave 7 chilling predictions about the future of Jerusalem and the temple. It all started a few days earlier, when He arrived in Jerusalem. When Jesus came over the crest of the Mount of Olives and looked over the city, He wept over it. He looked into the future and down through the pages of history and saw the horror and destruction that was going to befall the city, its temple, and its inhabitants in less than 40 years' time. Jesus' heart was weighed down with the fate of His beloved people. He was concerned about the utter devastation of the city He loved and the people He called His own. It broke His heart and He cried out, "If you, even you, had only known on this day what would bring you peace, but now it is hidden from your eyes. The days will come upon you when your enemies will build an embankment around you and encircle you and hem you in on every side. They will dash you to the ground, you and your children within your walls. They will not leave one stone on another. because you did not recognize the time of God's coming to you. So there we have the first of Jesus' predictions regarding Jerusalem. Enemies will, one, build an embankment, a wall around you. Two, surround the city and hem you in, lay siege to the city. Three, destroy the city. Not one stone will be left on another. The city will be leveled. Now, that's a devastating list of predictions about any city. But it was unbelievable that it could possibly happen to Jerusalem. Yet, there was even worse to come. When Jesus was leaving the temple for the last time, the disciples proudly pointed out the magnificent stones and buildings and exclaimed, "Look, teacher, what massive stones, what magnificent buildings." Well, Jesus' response could not have been more shocking. "Do you see all these great buildings? Not one stone here will be left on another. Every one will be thrown down." No doubt, the disciples' hearts skipped a beat and their breath was taken away by these words of Jesus. But there's his next prediction. Prediction number four. The temple will be destroyed. Not one stone will be left standing on another. These predictions are going from bad to worse. And yet there's still more to come. Jesus wasn't finished yet. He went on to say, "They will fall by the sword and will be taken as prisoners to all the nations. Jerusalem will be trampled on by the Gentiles until the times of the Gentiles are fulfilled." So here's the next lot of predictions. Number five, the inhabitants of Jerusalem will be killed. Number six, the Jews will be scattered among the nations. And finally, number seven, Gentiles will inhabit Jerusalem. It certainly was a chilling list of predictions. They were just too terrible to contemplate. Could they ever really happen? Well, here's the record of history. Here's what happened. The Romans had been occupying Judea since 63 BC. Tensions between the Romans and the Jews had been growing and came to a head when Emperor Nero's appointed governor, Florus, plundered the Jewish temple of its treasury in 66 AD. After Florus plundered the temple, Jewish forces defeated the Roman garrison stationed in Jerusalem and then defeated a larger force sent in from Syria. Well, this infuriated the Romans, and Nero asked his decorated general Vespasian and his son Titus to subdue the Jews and bring law and order to the country. Under the leadership of Vespasian and with an 80,000 strong army, the Romans quickly conquered Galilee and then set their sights on the stronghold of Jerusalem. By 70 AD, Vespasian had returned to Rome to become emperor, leaving his son Titus to lead the army against Jerusalem. With four legions under his command, Titus quickly took control. He posted his 10th legion right here on the Mount of Olives, directly east of and overlooking the Temple Mount. The 12th and 15th legions were stationed on Mount Scopus, further to the east, and commanding all ways to Jerusalem from east and north. The 5th legion was held in reserve. Now, Titus was a master military tactician and had developed good methods of breaking into walled cities and conquering his enemies. So rather than launching a full frontal attack straight off, he decided to first implement a vigorous siege against Jerusalem and its citizens. First, they built a 7-kilometer siege wall or embankment right around the city. It prevented anyone from entering or leaving. No food and water supplies were allowed into the city. Jerusalem was sealed off. There was no escape. Then Titus ensured that the city was completely surrounded and encircled by his soldiers and auxiliaries. With his four legions strategically placed, all roads and thoroughfares into Jerusalem were secured and blocked by well-guarded checkpoints. Jerusalem's inhabitants were hemmed in on every side. Soon, the city was gripped in an ever-tightening death siege. But there was worse to come. With the city secured and completely sealed off, the deadly heavy artillery and weaponry were assembled and rolled into place. The plan was to strike terror into the defenders and to bully, intimidate, batter and starve the inhabitants into submission and surrender. The siege, along with the display of brute force, had the desired effect on Jerusalem's inhabitants locked up inside the city walls. Mayhem and chaos broke loose as starvation threatened the trapped inhabitants. Soon, the situation inside the city became desperate. Hunger became so intense that the citizens became insane with starvation, resorting to murdering one another over food. The scene was one of utter destruction. Thousands died of starvation and accompanying illness. It was one of the starkest examples of human suffering during wartime in history. With the defenders and inhabitants of Jerusalem weakened and starving, Titus unleashed his vast and deadly array of Roman weaponry and firepower on the city. The huge wooden catapults bombarded the city with rocks, smashing everything they hit and causing panic among the people. The siege towers were rolled up to the city walls. They were filled with soldiers, and the towers were tall enough to allow archers to shoot arrows directly into the city itself. They also had different levels with platforms that allowed soldiers to climb onto the walls and access the city. Along with the siege towers, the Romans dragged their great battering rams into place. They were used to pound and destroy the city walls and gates, causing them to crumble and collapse. When the walls were finally breached, it opened the way for the soldiers to advance. First using their ladders and then on foot, they clambered through the openings and poured into the city. Soon, mounted troops and their accompanying foot soldiers stormed through the streets and alleyways. They attacked, pillaged, and killed without mercy. No one was spared. Men, women, and children were put to the sword. Those trying to flee were brutally cut down. It was absolute carnage. The historian Josephus, who was an eyewitness to the event, claims that over 1 million people were killed in the attack. No buildings were spared either. When Titus gave the soldiers their final instructions, he specified that the temple was not to be harmed. He gave strict instructions that it was not to be burnt or destroyed. The building was just too valuable to be carelessly torched in a skirmish. Besides, he had his eye on the temple treasure. He'd heard all about the gold in and on the building and the valuable temple furnishings, and he wanted them. But many Jews and zealots had taken refuge in the temple, and as the soldiers tried to enter, they were ambushed and one of them seriously wounded. The soldiers retaliated, and soon fierce hand-to-hand combat had broken out on the temple steps. In the chaos of the assault, a soldier threw a single lighted torch into the temple, and immediately the cedar-lined beams around the holy place went up in flames. Infuriated with the resistance and guerrilla warfare of the Jewish zealots, the Roman soldiers began to hurl more firebrands into the temple. They also attacked and slaughtered as many zealots, Jews, and priests as they could when they tried to escape the burning temple. Horrified, Titus rushed forward to try to contain the situation. But it was too late. He managed to salvage the golden menorah and some of the other temple furniture and treasure to take back to Rome. But nothing could be done to save the temple. It went up in flames. The intense flames of the temple fire melted the gold and silver, and it ran down between the rocks and into the cracks and crevices of the stones. Titus wanted that gold and silver, and so he ordered his soldiers to totally dismantle what was left of the temple, stone by stone, to extract the gold and silver. And so, quite literally, not one stone was left standing upon another. The temple itself was totally destroyed, along with the rest of the city. When you visit Temple Mount today, there's a Herodian street with shops along the side of it dating from 70 AD that's been unearthed by archaeologists along the southern end of the Western Wall. The street itself is buckled from the weight of the piles of huge stones which still lie where they fell when the Roman soldiers threw them down from Temple Mount in 70 AD. The fall of Jerusalem in 70 AD was a defining moment for the Jewish nation. Over 1 million Jews were killed and nearly 100,000 were taken captive and sold into slavery. Jerusalem and its temple were burned to the ground and razed to their foundations. With no capital city, no national leadership, and no religious center, huge numbers of Jews left Judea to make a home elsewhere. This diaspora, or dispersion, out of their ancestral homeland, saw Jews scattered to the four corners of the world. They were stateless and forced to live in other countries. And this was exacerbated even further following the defeat of the Jewish zealot Bar Kokhba's rebellion by Emperor Hadrian 65 years later in 135 AD, when Jews were forbidden to even enter Jerusalem. And so, as a result, Jerusalem was occupied by non-Jews, Gentiles, for centuries. Now, as we've relived the horrifying historical events associated with the fall of Jerusalem in 70 AD, we notice that they perfectly match the chilling predictions that Jesus made. Jesus' seven predictions came true even to the smallest detail. Now, there was one group of Jews who escaped the terror and trauma of the Roman siege. You see, Jesus gave both predictions and warnings. He said, "So when you see the abomination of desolation, spoken of by the prophet Daniel, standing in the holy place, let the reader understand. Then let those who are in Judea flee to the mountains." Now, this refers to the Roman standards, bearing the insignia of both the empire and the imperial cult, a false system of religion, being planted in the area the Jews considered to be holy ground. This referred in particular to the sacred temple, but also covered Jerusalem and extended several meters beyond the city walls. Jesus warned his followers that when they saw this happen, they were to prepare to leave the city because its destruction would be imminent. And the Jewish Christians took Jesus' words very seriously. As the storm clouds gathered, and when the Roman armies besieged Jerusalem in 67 AD, before Titus arrived, the followers of Jesus were ready. Jesus' warning indicated that when the time came to leave, they should do so without delay. And that's exactly what they did. During a temporary respite, when the Romans unexpectedly raised their siege of Jerusalem, all the Christians fled, and it is said that none of them lost their lives. They listened to Jesus, they took his word seriously, and they survived. Now, there's a powerful message there for us today, living in the 21st century, because just as surely and as accurately as Jesus predicted the fall of Jerusalem, he also foretold his second coming and what will take place just before he returns, so that his followers can prepare and be ready. Do you remember the disciples' question when Jesus told them that the Jerusalem temple would be destroyed? The very thought of the destruction of Jerusalem and the temple was so shocking and distressing to the disciples that they automatically assumed that these events must be connected to the end of the world. And so, as soon as they could, they asked Jesus for clarification. "When will this happen? What will be the sign of your coming and of the end of the world?" Just as Jesus provided seven predictions about the fall of Jerusalem, so he also provided seven predictions about his coming and the end of the world. The first is a microcosm of the second. The destruction of Jerusalem doubled as a prophetic description of the state of the world immediately prior to Jesus' second coming. Jesus gave seven signs about the world we live in today. They're outlined in Matthew chapter 24, Mark chapter 13, and Luke chapter 21. Here they are. Number one, false Christs and false prophets. Jesus said that there would be deception and confusion in the religious world. Two, wars and rumors of wars. Jesus said that there would be an increase in military activity and tensions and conflict between nations. Three, earthquakes, famines, and pestilences. Jesus said there will be an increase in the frequency and intensity of natural disasters and pestilences, which is another word for pandemics, plagues, and disease. Four, persecution. Jesus said his followers would be victimized, discriminated against, and mistreated. Five, apostasy. Jesus said many would defect and turn away from following him and abandon their faith. Six, world evangelism. Jesus said the good news, the gospel, will go to all the world. And finally, number seven, the abomination of desolation. Jesus said a Roman-based power will become prominent and promote and impose false religion and in particular a false gospel. So there they are, seven signs, seven things that are going to happen that will tell us that Jesus is coming soon. When we look at the world we live in today, one thing is clear. The signs that Jesus laid out for us, signaling the nearness of his coming, are being fulfilled before our eyes. We live in exciting times. The spiraling chaos we see around us points forward to the most glorious event the world has ever seen. Jesus is coming soon. The question is, are we ready to meet him? If you would like to know more about the second coming of Jesus and how you can make sure you're ready to meet him, then I'd like to recommend the free gift we have for all our incredible journey viewers today. It's the booklet, Signs of His Return. 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I guarantee there are no costs or obligations whatsoever. So make the most of this wonderful opportunity to receive your free gift today.
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0: Dear Heavenly Father, we thank you for providing us with information and evidence that Jesus is coming soon. 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

0: Hi, this is Max Licato. Normally we ask the question, how many times have we thought about God? But here's a good one. How many times do you think God has thought about you? In the Bible, the psalmist says this to God, "Many, O Lord my God, are your wonderful works which you have done. Your thoughts toward us cannot be recounted to you in order. If I would declare and speak of them, they are more than can be numbered." God is thinking a lot about you today. He wants you to know that He loves you and cares for you very much.
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3: Today's verse comes from Jesus' prayer in the upper room. "For I passed on to them the words you gave me, and they accepted them, and know that I came from you, and they believe you sent me." Jesus' prayer from John 17, verse 8.

0: In John chapter 4, Jesus describes the kind of worshipers the Father seeks. Verses 23 and 24. Yet a time is coming and has now come when the true worshipers will worship the Father in spirit and truth. For they are the kind of worshipers the Father seeks. God is spirit, and his worshipers must worship in spirit and in truth. Now for the next few minutes, stay tuned to Worship in Spirit and Truth with Pastor Jeff Scoggins.
1: Let's pray before we begin. Father in heaven, thank you for the privilege that you've given us to serve you. And I pray now as we look into your mission statement for our church that you would send us your Holy Spirit to quicken our hearts and our minds to understand what it is that you want us to take away from this passage that we read in Revelation 10 this morning. Thank you. In Jesus' name we pray. Amen. If I were to ask you, what is our mission statement, what would you tell me? Most people would say Matthew 28, right? Go ye therefore into all the world, preach the gospel, right? And that's true. That is our mission statement. But that is a mission statement for all of Christianity. Did you know that there is a mission statement specific to the Seventh-day Adventist Church in Revelation? You've never heard of that? Good, then you're going to enjoy today. This is great stuff. This is fantastic stuff. Now, you've heard a lot of this before, but maybe you've never heard it as Revelation's mission statement for Seventh-day Adventists. Turn in your Bibles to Revelation chapter 10 if you're not still there now. Braden just read it for us, and so I'm not going to read it again, but let's just summarize quickly what was happening there. In vision, John saw an angel standing on the land and on the sea, 1 foot on the land, 1 foot on the sea, holding in his hand an open scroll. The angel then raises his hand toward heaven, and he pronounces these words, "Time shall be no more," or maybe your version says there will be no delay. "Time shall be no more, but in the days when the seventh angel is about to sound his trumpet, then the mystery of God will be accomplished." Then a voice from heaven told John to go up to the angel, take the scroll from his hand, and eat it. In his mouth it would be as sweet as honey, but when it reaches his stomach, it's going to become bitter. Bitter in his stomach. And then John was told these significant words, "You must prophesy again to many nations, languages, and kings." When John saw this angel standing on the land and on the sea, he immediately recognized something from the Old Testament. He recognized that he was seeing in vision the continuation of Daniel's vision of the 2300-day prophecy in Daniel chapter 12. Because there, Daniel had seen this angel standing on the river, by the river, holding this scroll in his hand.

then, of course, means that at that time it would be opened, right? At that time, Daniel was told, the sanctuary will be cleansed. Well, because the scroll was opened in John's vision, and the angel is using the same words in John's vision, John recognized right away that he was seeing, in his vision, he was seeing the future, the time of the end, when the little scroll was going to be opened. When the sealed scroll of Daniel's vision was going to be opened. Then there's this mysterious meaning of the 2300-day prophecy that no one had yet been able to understand would one day be understood. And John knew that that was the signal that earth had entered this so-called time of the end. Okay? Everybody with me so far? The angel had told Daniel that this would happen in a time, times, and half a time. While in John's vision, the angel said, time will be no more. Okay? Time will be no more. When it came to translating this for our English Bibles, the translators had some choices to make, which translators do. That's their job. They make choices. What word should we use when we see this word in one language? Which word should we use in the other language? And so they had some choices to make when they read and they translated the word time. There was more than one Greek word for time. There is kairos, which is a specific time, like for an event, like Christmas or the 4th of July or the second coming, right? It's a kairos time. And then the other Greek word is chronos. You know, you recognize that word probably. We get our words chronology and chronometer from it, right? And it indicates the passage of time. Okay, you see the difference between the two words? One is an event, one means the passage of time. In the original language, in John's vision, the angel said, there will be no more chronos. There will be no more passage of time. Time shall be no more. So in other words, John was seeing this time, times, and half a time that the angel had mentioned in Daniel's vision would eventually end, and this mysterious 2300-day prophecy would be solved and understood, and at that time, this time prophecy would end. It would be finished. Time, that passage of time, would be no more. You understand? 2300 days would end. No more time prophecies. Got it? Daniel's time prophecy was indeed finally unlocked. You've heard this story probably before. In the 1800s, by a gentleman, a Baptist farmer, actually, in New England, by the name of William Miller. Right? You've heard that name before. He recognized that in prophecy, a day equals a year. It's a symbol, okay? And then he did all the math, and it fit. Everything worked out. The prophecy would end, the 2300-day prophecy would end on October 22, 1844. And at that point, he knew from the Bible, Daniel 8:14, that the sanctuary would be cleansed. Now, naturally, he and the people that had accepted his teaching were ecstatic. And it wasn't just Baptists. It was people from every denomination that it took the United States by storm. Because his reasoning was flawless. Nobody could argue with it. So they were very excited about this because this located them in history. They were crossing the line into what prophecy called the time of the end, right? This is where they were in history. We are now moving from Daniel's time, whatever that was, into this quote-unquote time of the end. These prophecies concerned their time. I mean, that's got to really get your attention, doesn't it? And it did. It got their attention. Now, unfortunately, Miller was wrong about one thing. He had the time right. He had calculated the time correctly. But he was wrong about what was going to happen at the end of that time. He thought the cleansing of the sanctuary meant that Jesus was going to come back and cleanse the earth, that Jesus would return, that the second coming. No one recognized that the predicted time was not a kairos event. It was a chronos event. It was the end of a passage of time. It was the end of an era, if you want to put it that way. Okay? On October 22, 1844, the time prophecies were scheduled to end, and at that time, the time

time of the end would begin. Everybody with me? Okay. It was an easy mistake to make, especially since William Miller was working in English primarily, not Greek. And in John's vision, God even predicted the mistake that these Millerites would make. Look at Revelation chapter 10, beginning in verse 8. Revelation 10, starting in verse 8. And we'll read through verse 11. Then the voice that I had heard from heaven spoke to me once more. Go take the scroll that lies in the hand of the angel who is standing on the sea and on the land. So I went to the angel and I asked him to give me the little scroll. He said to me, take it and eat it. It will turn your stomach sour, but in your mouth it will be as sweet as honey. I took the little scroll from the angel's hand and I ate it, and it tasted as sweet as honey in my mouth. But when I had eaten it, my stomach turned sour. And then I was told, you must prophesy again about many peoples, nations, languages, and kings. Here John saw himself in his own vision acting out a little parable of sorts. He was overjoyed at receiving this revelation from Jesus, and maybe he felt that as soon as he wrote this out in a book, which he was going to do, that the effect would be so great that it would bring on the end of time right away. You know, that was a sweet thought, wasn't it? Sweet thought in his mouth. But then the next words to John were bitter to these high hopes. You must prophesy again. In other words, no, John, this isn't what you think. You Christians must go out and preach some more. This is not the end, not just yet. After such high hopes, this was bitter news. And so really, when you think about it, this sweet, bitter experience may have been the situation for John himself in a minor way. But it was more than that. This was not for John's benefit. This was for the people's benefit later. This was about the prophecy of 1844. This is what happened to the people. Whether he knew it or not, John had just acted out the experience of the Millerites when they figured out Daniel's time prophecies, right? Like John, they must have thought, wow, the end is nearly here. They had figured it down to the day when the 2300-day prophecy would end and the sanctuary would be cleansed. And that thought meant the return of Jesus. A thought that was sweet in their mouths. Absolutely sweet in their mouths. They were so looking forward to this event, they soon became known as Adventists. This was before the Seventh-day Adventist Church had started, okay? They had became known as Adventists because of their hope and their longing for Christ's second advent. But that sweetness turned to bitterness. Jesus didn't come. They had the time prophecies right, but they had the meaning of the cleansing of the sanctuary wrong. Jesus didn't show up. Terrible, bitter disappointment. Those who did not simply abandon all faith after October 22, 1844, went back to the scriptures to try to figure out where they had gone wrong. When they came again to this passage in Revelation 10, slowly it began to dawn on them that what had happened to them had been predicted. That's what this was all about. That's what the whole scene of John eating the scroll was all about. These Adventists were the ones who had faced this bitter, sweet experience. They had concentrated their hopes on Revelation 10, verse 6, which said, time shall be no more. But obviously they had misunderstood something. Just what, they weren't yet sure. So at that point, the words of verse 7 became more important to them. They eventually began to realize that God had planted in John's vision this time capsule message, especially for them. Okay? Indicating that he had foreseen their disappointment. Look at what the angel said in verse 7. I'll start back in verse 6 so we have the context, okay? He swore to him by who lives forever and ever, who created the heavens and all that is in them, the earth and all that is in it, and the sea and all that is in it. And he said, there will be no more delay, or their time shall be no more. Then verse 7. But in the days when the seventh angel is about to sound his trumpet, the mystery of God will be accomplished, just as he had announced to his servants the prophets.
Okay, so there's this important but in there. The Millerite Adventists thought that when time shall be no more, Jesus would return. The angel then immediately counters that impression. There will be no more time prophecies, but there is something else yet to happen. Just before the seventh angel sounds his trumpet announcing the second coming, the mystery of God is going to be finished. Now, the next logical question, of course, is what's the mystery of God? What does that mean? This is not a difficult question to answer. There really isn't any argument among scholars of all types on this one. The mystery of God is the preaching of the gospel. The Greek word is evangelizon. Guess what comes from that? The word evangelism, right? So everybody agrees on this one. The mystery of God is the evangelization of the world. So to summarize up to this point, then the Millerite Adventists recognized themselves in John's vision. They had tasted the sweetness of the hope of Jesus' return. They had their hopes dashed in bitterness. After that, the mystery of God, the final evangelization of the world, would be completed. Got it? During that time, there would be no more definite tracing of prophetic time the way there had been up to that point. Time shall be no more. So when people start setting dates, don't listen. All right? There's somebody doing that right now in the Adventist church. Don't listen. Time shall be no more. And then they read verse 11. Not only had God foreseen their disappointment, and not only had God told them what was going to happen after that, God also told them what they were supposed to do next. You see how this is turning into a mission statement, right? Then I was told, you must prophesy again to many peoples, nations, languages, and kings. During the time of the end, the mystery of God, evangelism in an end time context, would be finished by this special group, these Adventists who had unlocked the Daniel Code. They had been commanded to prophesy again to the world. Imagine being there. I mean, new life sprung up in their hearts the way it had when they thought Jesus was coming in 1844. This new life. Yes, they had been wrong, but God had known it was going to happen, and he had given them a special work to do in the aftermath. It was all okay. And as they explored what exactly it was that they were to take to the world, they found it in the next two verses, which is Revelation 11, verses 1 and 2. Okay, the chapter verses in the Bible are not inspired. People just broke them up, and it would have been better if they had left verses 1 and 2 with chapter 10. It would have worked out a little bit better. Same vision, okay? They were continuing this acted parable that John was seeing. John ate the sweet scroll. It turned bitter. He was told to prophesy some more, and then the angel handed him a reed, an old-fashioned tape measure. Revelation 11, 1 and 2. This is what John was told. I was given a reed like a measuring rod, and I was told, go measure the temple of God and the altar and count the worshipers there, but exclude the outer court. Do not measure it, because it has been given to the Gentiles. They will trample on the holy city for 42 months. So after the Adventists of the 1800s were so excited and then disappointed, they recognized that these verses were pointing them to a closer study of the sanctuary. See where this is going? It pointed them to a closer study of the sanctuary in order to help them understand what they had misunderstood before. What was the cleansing of the sanctuary? The Old Testament sanctuary and the way that it operated would give them the clues that they needed to answer the questions of all that had happened and what to tell the world in these last days. And sure enough, by studying the Old Testament sanctuary, they finally put it all together. Everything came together in this study of the sanctuary. The cleansing of the sanctuary was not about Jesus' second coming. It was about what Jesus was doing in the sanctuary in heaven for our salvation.
We now know this as the sanctuary doctrine in the Seventh-day Adventist Church, the one unique doctrine that the Seventh-day Adventist Church has. Everything else that we believe, somebody somewhere else believes it. This one is our contribution to Christianity. Now these Adventists had the package that they were to deliver to the world, this final message for planet Earth before Jesus comes again. So are you recognizing what Revelation 10 means to Seventh-day Adventists? Identified in Revelation 10 are God's end-time people. It was the Millerite Adventists who went on to form the Seventh-day Adventist Church some years later. They ate the scroll, so to speak. They figured out the time prophecies. That was sweet in their mouth. The experience turned bitter when Jesus didn't come. Then they recognized that they were now living in the time that these prophecies called the time of the end, and they had been commanded to go prophesy again. They were to hit the evangelism trail with the gospel in prophecy. They were the ones who would finish this work of taking the gospel to the entire world just before the final events of Earth's history. So what is to be the final message that these people will deliver? Will prophecy be a part of that message? Obviously. People have often asked me, why do Seventh-day Adventists just go on and on and on about prophecy? This is why. This is why. It is our God-given mandate. The special end-time gospel message must include that the prophecies are very nearly fulfilled. We are living in the time of the end. Of course, the special end-time message cannot be prophecy alone, because Jesus said the gospel has to go to the world before the end will come. The significance of God's final messengers must be a blending of the gospel in the context of Bible prophecy. The gospel with special relevance to the last days, as it's revealed in the sanctuary. This is why the sanctuary doctrine is so important to our church. It is the explanation of what is happening behind the scenes. Amen. This special last day message that Revelation 10 tells us to take to the world is the message of prophecy blended with the gospel of Jesus Christ as explained in the sanctuary. So, out of their great disappointment, Adventists found new life when we identified ourselves in Revelation 10. We are the people predicted by God to package this final message and take it to the world. When Jesus Christ is lifted up alongside of these prophecies and God's people find great power in that combination, that's the final message that we are to take to the world. This sense of where we stand in history is the energizing force for spreading the message to the world so that Jesus can return. It gives us our sense of mission, our sense of purpose. This is Revelation's mission statement for the Seventh-day Adventist Church. I hope we're not losing momentum over time. My challenge for us today is to make sure that we don't lose momentum. Let's pull ourselves together. Let's get our priorities straight. Let's do the work that God has given us to do so that He can come back and take us home. He waits for us. Let's keep mission alive in the Seventh-day Adventist Church. Amen. Lord, that is our desire, to hear that trumpet sound, because it means You're coming to take us home. You've given us a mission to do. And sometimes we forget about it. Sometimes it's not that important. Sometimes we have our own mission. I pray that Revelation 10 would be a new inspiration for us to rise up and do the work You've given us to do, to take the message to this world, the gospel blended with prophecy as it's explained by the sanctuary, to the people around us, so that You can come soon. Thank You. In Jesus' name I pray. Amen.

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This is by the way. Well, from time to time, we develop some big plans. If that's true for you today, good. But let me suggest you make some plans for some small things, too. It's often the small things in life that can make a big difference. When you're feeling down and someone shares a smile or a word of encouragement, it can help change your outlook. Our Lord Jesus frequently reached out to people in seemingly small ways. A small but powerful word of forgiveness, a word of encouragement, an act of love, a bite to eat. Today, do some planning for some small things and know that when you do them, they will have the power to make a big difference. Just a thought from By the Way.

Welcome to Walking on Water. I'm Tom Maycumber. We have some wonderful gospel bluegrass music for you today, and we'll start with a new song from Claire Lynch, Suffer the Children.

That was Shoutin' Time by Kenny and Amanda Smith. And before that, we heard from Rick Lang, Gonna Sing, Gonna Shout. And we also heard Jerry Sally's All God's Children Sing. You're listening to Walking on Water, and I'm Tom Maycumber. And for this next set of songs, let's go back to the first generation of bluegrass artists. We'll start with Bill Monroe from 1950, Boat of Love.

That was four songs in a row by the first generation of bluegrass artists, and the last one was Melvin Goins' Beautiful River of Life. And before that, we heard Reno and Smiley, I'm Using My Bible for a Roadmap, and we also heard Betty J. Robinson and the Nashville Grass, Unclouded Day. You're listening to Walkin' on Water, and now we'll dip into the Gospel Bluegrass Airplay charts. And here's the number one song this week, according to Bluegrass Today. Are You Praying Hard? This is the Gospel Plowboys.

He will lead his children. That was the Chuck Wagon Gang with the number two song in the nation, according to the Bluegrass Today Gospel Airplay charts. I'm Tom Maycumber. You're listening to Walking on Water. Kenny struggled with deep issues about his dad that prevented him from having a relationship with him. The man had abandoned the family when Kenny was very young, and now that he was an adult, the father had reached out to him. Only Kenny couldn't respond and was intolerant to the point of disrespect, and Kenny felt badly about that. So when he told his friend about his feelings, his friend's suggestions shocked him. Why don't you pray for your dad? Kenny's response was immediate. I could never do such a thing. But two or three weeks later, Kenny called his friend and made a profound statement. After struggling for several days, he eventually got down on his knees and prayed for his dad, this father for whom he had so much resentment. To his amazement, he discovered peace and a spirit of forgiveness that he did not believe possible. No, he didn't suddenly like his father, but he found tolerance and patience for him where such feelings before were impossible. It is by praying for others that we learn how to love as God so loved us. Here is Boyd Hewlin, Somebody's Praying.

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I'm Tom Maycomber. We play gospel bluegrass music. South Carolina's 18 Mile are five alumni of the ministry-focused Steve Petty Band, and they bring heartfelt songwriting, close vocal harmonies, and instrumental excellence to their performances. We're going to feature songs from their new all-gospel album, Peace Be Still. And first, this is 18 Mile with Calvary's River.

You're listening to Walking on Water, and that's our featured group for today, 18 Mile with Living Waters. Here they are again from their new album, Peace Be Still. This is What Mercy Means.

I'm Tom Maycumber. You're listening to Walking on Water, and that's our featured group for today, South Carolina's 18 Mile with He's Not Done. Here they are one more time with Ron Block's He's Holding On to Me.

I know who holds tomorrow. That was Alison Krauss and the Cox family. I'm Tom Maycumber. You're listening to Walking on Water, and we have time for about one more song. And here's Aldridge Bennett Gaudreau on the instrumental, Just a Closer Walk with Thee.

0: I'm Tom Maycomber. You've been listening to Walking on Water. Today we featured songs from South Carolina's 18 Mile. And we also learned that it is by praying for others that we learn to love as God so loved us. Thank you so much for listening. And until next time we meet, my prayer is that you will take time to pray for someone else.
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4: With SRN News, I'm Jason Walker. Mediators say high-level negotiations in Switzerland seeking a permanent end to the war in Iran have ended, adding that technical talks, though, will go on for the rest of the week. A spokesman for Iran says progress was made. Trump administration intensifying its crackdown on Antifa, renewing its designation of the group as a domestic terrorist organization. Here's correspondent Ken Lorman.
5: The Justice Department has charged 15 alleged Antifa members in Minnesota, accusing them of coordinating violent attacks on ICE agents and facilities. Officials say similar cases have led to arrests, convictions, and charges across several states, including Oregon, Texas, and California. The White House says it will use the full force of federal law to disrupt and prosecute organized violent networks. Ken Lorman reporting.
4: Political outsider Abelardo de la Esperia holds a small lead in Colombia's presidential election, nearly all the votes counted in that runoff vote marked by people's fears of a renewed internal conflict. A victory by de la Esperia would effectively be an indictment of the policies of outgoing President Gustavo Petro. Vandalism at the Lincoln Memorial Reflecting Pool, one of the top tourist stops in the nation's capital.
6: U.S. Park Police arresting multiple people for vandalizing the reflecting pool at the Lincoln Memorial. This comes a few days after algae turning the water green. In addition, large pieces of the bottom of the pool, which are blue, also ripped up. President Trump personally picking out the color, American flag blue, so that tourists from across the country could enjoy them all during the 250 celebration upcoming on the 4th of July.
4: And this is SRN News.
2: 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Have a wonderful day.
4: A new poll just out asking Americans about human life. Here's Michael Harrington.
7: It comes from the Cultural Research Center at Arizona Christian University, and it finds that 57% of the general population believes that humans are created in God's image and likeness, are morally fallen, and need redemption. But only 27% of respondents think that human life is sacred, while an equal amount say that human life has no intrinsic value. Just 44% of people who identify as born-again Christians believe life is sacred. Michael Harrington reporting.
4: Federal judge has dismissed a suit alleging the EEOC is unlawfully refusing to enforce workplace protections for transgender workers. Chief Maryland District Judge John Russell says the court lacks jurisdiction and the plaintiff, a Maryland LGBT group, lacks standing in order to pursue it. This is SRN News. There are growing reports now on the death of a concert goer at Madison Square Garden Saturday night. It's still not clear how that incident happened, but New York officials say they are conducting a full investigation.
8: A 51-year-old man fell to his death during the rock band Goose's concert at Madison Square Garden Saturday night. The New York City Police Department says officers responding to a 911 call just before 10 p.m. found the man unconscious and unresponsive with injuries indicating a fall from an elevated position. They say he was in section 300, which is at the top of the garden with his wife, but would not give details on the height of the fall. They also say the incident is not being looked at as a crime. In a statement, Goose said it was deeply saddened and heartbroken to learn of the tragic event that occurred. Julie Walker, New York.
4: More details at srnnews.com.
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year that King Uzziah died, I saw also the Lord sitting upon a throne, high and lifted up, and his train filled the temple. Above it stood the seraphims. Each one had six wings. With twain he covered his face, with twain he covered his feet, and with twain he did fly. And one cried unto another and said, Holy, holy, holy is the Lord of hosts. The whole earth is full of his glory.

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2: How do you do? Unfortunately, some children are born into situations that they should not have to endure. Places marked by neglect, poverty, and abuse. Today we'll hear the story of a young girl who did not experience the kind of love and care that she deserved as a child. And we will celebrate the miracle that a supernatural love did, in fact, reach her. That's when her heart and mind and life were unshackled.
3: Mom? Mom? Is that you? Mom, what is it? What's wrong?
4: Rosie left us. She ran from the cops.
3: Where? Where did she go?
4: I don't know.
3: Okay, okay. This will be okay. We'll find her.
4: She took your brother.
2: This is Unshackled, dramatizing true life stories produced in Chicago by Pacific Garden Mission. Founded in 1877, Pacific Garden Mission makes a big impact on the lives of the homeless in Chicago through food, clothing, lodging, and counsel. Some of our counselors know firsthand what it means to be homeless, so they are in a unique position to meet spiritual as well as material needs. The goal is not just relief, but regeneration. The Unshackled programs, on the air since 1950, can be heard in almost every nation on Earth and have been translated and adapted into 14 languages besides English. Now for broadcast around the Earth, here is episode number 3642 in the series Unshackled, the program that makes you face yourself and think.
5: I am the daughter of my mother and a truck driver I never knew. He was killed during my mom's pregnancy. My brother Richard was born before me from a different man. Because my mother did not have the means to provide for him, the authorities threatened to take him from her. But my mom found a friend in her tenement. Rosie was also a single mother, and she let my mom and Richard live with her. I was named after Rosie. She was part of the home I was born into. I was 4 years old when she told me my future.
3: I'm hungry.
6: Well, I don't have anything to offer you till your mom gets home.
3: There's an ice cream truck outside.
6: We don't have money for that.
3: How come those kids have money for that?
6: Because they're different.
3: How are they different?
6: Stand right here so you can look in my eyes.
3: Am I in trouble?
6: I have to tell you something. You will never be a good girl. You hear me?
3: Even if...
6: No ifs. That's just the way it is. That's who you are. Sooner you understand it, the better.
2: The woman in our story struggled under abuse at home, without hope for her future. This is the story of her journey towards healing and love. The true story of Rosemarie Florio, right now on Unshackled.
5: The abuse was constant and took many forms. My brother and I suffered under regular threats of punishment, and supper time was our only meal.
3: Chicken!
6: You must finish your supper in 15 minutes. I am timing you.
3: It's hot.
7: Eat it, Rosemarie.
3: It's too hot.
7: Hurry.
6: You're wasting valuable time. You know what happens if you don't make it? No TV for a week.
3: Could I please have some water?
6: You know the rules.
7: Think about tomorrow morning. We'll get water at school. Think about how good it will taste.
3: Okay.
7: And keep eating.
5: It was a lose-lose situation. If we did get to watch TV, Rosie would force me to rub her feet until it was time for bed. One time, she even put candy around her foot and made me eat it. I was always thirsty because we weren't allowed any water.

0: water at home. It was the school lunch program that saved Richard and me from starvation. But we learned to be resourceful down at the park.
1: Nice hit, Marty.
2: Excuse me?
1: I'm up to bat next.
2: You'll need water then.
3: Can we fill up your can for you?
1: Hey, sure, that'd be great.
2: 50 cents.
1: To the brim.
2: You got it.
0: There was nowhere I felt safe. Bedtime was full of opportunities to get in trouble. If I didn't fall asleep fast enough, Rosie would scare me with fake bugs. She would stand over me with a stick, and if I moved in the bed, she would strike me with it. I lay very still, trying to understand what I had done wrong, if this was how it was for most kids.
2: Excuse me. Rosie?
4: Didn't I already put you to bed?
2: Yes, I was just... I have to use the bathroom.
4: You know you're not allowed to do that after you've gone to bed.
2: I really have to go.
4: We'll plan better next time. Let me get my stick.
0: When I was 12 years old, my mom married a German man named Bill. It didn't change my situation, but my brother's improved. He was allowed to spend the night with Bill and go on outings with him. When Richard was gone, I got to sleep in his bed, but most nights I slept on a cot in the kitchen. This made it easy for Rosie's son, Thomas, to find me. He came over every Saturday night.
1: Rosemary, you up? I can tell you're pretending to be asleep. Just came to get a glass of water. And to see you, of course.
2: Please, don't.
0: The molestation finally stopped when I told my mother, who informed the police. But I'll never forget Rosie's words.
4: She must have done something to make him do it.
0: The guilt consumed me. It wasn't until counseling much later in life that I realized it wasn't my fault. I endured bullying at school and at the girls' club I attended on the weekends. Finally, one day, I did something about it.
1: Don't forget, your conclusions are due Friday. And I don't just want you to copy your introductions word for word. I want to see some reflection, some enthusiasm in your writing. Hey, Rosemary, can you stick around for a sec?
2: Yeah?
1: How's your paper coming?
2: Good, thanks. I'll have it ready.
1: Oh, I know you will. I actually just wanted to check in with you. Are you doing okay?
2: Uh-huh.
1: Is everything all right at home?
2: Yeah.
1: Okay. You can always come to me if you ever need...
2: No.
1: What?
2: It's not all right. Actually.
1: Well, have a seat, dear. Tell me what's going on.
0: Ms. Lopez was so warm and gentle, unlike the adults I'd grown up with. She listened to me. She respected me. She gave me water and food, and it wasn't long before...
4: Who's that?
5: I don't know.
4: Don't open it if it's a stranger.
5: She's a lady with a coat that says CPS, Child Protective Services.
4: Go in your room.
2: I don't have a room.
4: Don't talk to Rosie that way. Go in Richard's room now.
5: Are you going to let her in?
4: No. Get out of here. Now.
0: I still wonder how my story might have changed if the social worker had been allowed in that day. Instead, I was sent away to camp. And when I came home, I learned that Rosie had left. She took her daughter and Richard and ran from the authorities. My mom made every effort to locate them, only to learn they had moved to Rochester, New York. We left the life I knew to search for them, and when we finally tracked them down, the abuse resumed. I grew even more withdrawn and traumatized in this new environment. Though I still got picked on at my new school, I finally found refuge somewhere I least expected.
6: That was really good.
7: Really?
6: Yes. You sure you weren't on Broadway when you lived in the city?
7: I promise you.
6: We're all going to Ed's after rehearsal today for ice cream. You want to come? Sure. I think you've got the dance down really good. I wouldn't be surprised if Mr. Carl moves you to the downstage line.
7: Downstage?
6: Like, closer to the audience.
7: Oh.
6: The stage used to be slanted, like in Shakespeare's time or whatever. So downstage means closer to the audience, and upstage means far away.
7: Wow. You know so much about this. I'm surprised you're not one of the leads.
6: I have a small part, for sure, but I'm going to do my best for Jesus.
7: What do you mean?
6: I just mean, ultimately, like, I love Jesus more than theater, and you can always serve him, like, no matter what you're doing.
7: Sorry, do you mean, like, Jesus who died on the cross?
6: That's the one.
7: Oh, cool.
6: Come on, let's run it again from the top.
3: I never understood why Jesus died on the cross, even though I knew it was a big deal. And I certainly didn't understand how or why Valerie would play her part for Jesus. Then, on September 25th, 1973, something happened that turned my life upside down. We all woke up in the middle of the night to a loud thump. My mom turned on the lights, and there was Rosie on the floor next to her bed. She was pronounced dead when the ambulance arrived.
8: We'll return to Rosemarie's story and her quest for meaning in just a moment. But right now, I have President Phil Kwiatkowski here to tell us how you can get more connected to what's happening here at Pacific Garden Mission. Hi, Phil. Thanks for joining us.
9: Thanks, Timothy. 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
3: My mother was consumed with grief for Rosie. Though I cried, deep down I felt liberated. So did my brother. Still, I felt sadness since she had been the closest thing I had to a mother. Rosie had raised me more than my own mom. But now, with my brother finishing high school and Rosie's daughter moving away, my mom and I finally had some time for just the two of us.
10: How was rehearsal?
3: Good. I'm almost off book for Act Two.
10: Okay.
3: Off book means you have all your lines memorized.
10: Oh, good job.
3: Thanks. This tastes good.
10: Rosie was always the cook, not me.
3: I like your food better.
10: Have you thought about what you're going to do when you graduate?
3: Well, I'm finishing early, you know, in the winter.
10: Uh-huh.
3: I'd like something to do while I figure out what's next. I thought I might want to volunteer in a nursing home.
10: Where'd that come from?
3: I don't know, honestly. I just have a feeling inside, like that's what I should do. I started to feel God working within me, though I didn't know it was him at the time. It was when I went to the nursing home the year after I graduated that I had a really meaningful spiritual encounter. It'd be fun to do a craft with them today. Do you have any materials I could use?
11: That's a great idea.
4: That woman over there, Cheryl?
7: Yeah, I know Cheryl.
4: She used to be an artist. Well, she still is, I suppose. Just waiting for someone like you to draw it out of her. Let's see what we have. How's your day going?
7: You know, just trying to figure out what I'm supposed to do with my life.
4: You're 18?
7: Yeah.
4: You've got plenty of time to work that out. Aha! Popsicle sticks.
7: Ooh, perfect.
4: And here's some paper, in case you want to glue them down or color them or, I don't know. I'm not an artist.
7: This is great. Thank you.
4: Hey, can I show you something?
7: Yeah.
4: I have one idea for you about what you can do with your life.
7: Oh, great. I thought you weren't an artist.
4: Well, this is an easy one. Do you know what that is?
7: A T?
4: A cross.
7: Oh, like Jesus? What does he have to do with me?
4: Way over here, that's you.
7: I'm so far away.
4: Because of sin. You, me, all of us. Sin separates us from God. Do you know what I mean by that?
7: Yeah. I got punished for a lot of things I didn't do wrong when I was a kid. But I still messed up. Like stealing and stuff. I know I deserve to be punished for that.
4: My girl, that's why Jesus died on the cross, to pay the penalty for your sins.
7: But what can I do to make up for what I did?
4: Nothing. Well, ask for forgiveness, repent, but then you don't do anything.
7: Will that make God happy?
4: Yes, very much so.
7: I thought you were gonna tell me what to be when I grow up.
4: No, no. That's not the point of your one and only life. This is the point. This love, this grace, this transformation. It will inform everything that comes next.
7: We pray together. I ask God to forgive my sins and ask Jesus to come into my heart. And for the first time in my life, I knew how real love felt. I wanted to tell everyone.
5: What a hit!
11: Woohoo! Go! Run faster!
5: Come on! Come on! Chase!
7: What does this remind you of? Being at a baseball game together?
5: You and me fetching water? So we could buy ourselves a snack?
7: We made it.
5: I wouldn't have made it without you.
7: Likewise. And we didn't just make it. You're in college. And me? Well, I'm on a new adventure. Who would have thought?
5: What kind of new adventure? What's this?
7: I gave my life to Jesus. I'm going to heaven, and you can too. You can have that pamphlet Savita gave me from the nursing home.
5: You get into heaven by acting right and doing good stuff.
7: No, you get into heaven by repenting of the bad stuff you've done and receiving the forgiveness and grace that's freely given.
5: That's not right, Rose.
7: I'm telling you.
5: And I'm telling you. That's not how it works.
7: I am still praying for my brother. And trusting in Jesus' timing. It was hard for me that he couldn't share my joy. I got a Bible and started attending a local church. I was put into a class with other teenagers where I made friends and began growing in my faith. The following summer, I started working with children in Bible clubs. I enjoyed teaching them, and I even wrote stories to help bring the Bible to life. Jacob! Your mom's here.
12: Now, how'd it go with the fifth graders today?
7: It went great. I really like that age group. I read them the story I wrote about Adam and Eve, and at the end, I invited the kids to ask Jesus into their hearts, and two of them raised their hands.
12: Wow, that's incredible, Rosemary. You really have a gift for this.
7: For what?
12: For ministry, evangelism, writing. Actually, I came over to ask you about your stories. Do you think we could use them in our phone ministry?
7: Really? You want to? I mean, yeah, definitely. Isn't that, like, for adults, though?
12: I think your stories will resonate with people of all different ages. They are creative and, well, they are true.
7: I was so excited that the leader thought my stories had potential to move people's hearts. I wished I could have gotten paid to write Bible stories for a living. But I got my first job as a home health aide. I was still living with my mom,
3: and she continued to make my life difficult. Then, one day, I called my supervisor.
13: Hello?
3: Hi there. It's Rosemary.
13: How you doing? You coming in today?
3: I think, I need a different job.
13: What?
3: I need to be making more money.
13: This is a very typical salary for someone just out of high school.
3: I know, but I need to be paying for my mom, too.
13: What do you mean?
3: She says I owe her for raising me. Hello? Ms. Fallon?
14: Hi, is Rosemary here?
10: Yeah, she's...
3: Ms. Fallon? What are you...
14: You're coming with me.
3: What?
14: Get your things right now.
10: Fine, take her. No skin off of my back. One less mouth for me to feed. So good riddance.
14: That all you need?
3: I don't have many things.
14: All right, let's go.
3: Miss Fallon took me to her home outside the city. She got me into a work rehabilitation program and helped me get into college, too. Free from my mother's influence, I began to truly flourish. This looks amazing.
14: Do you like fish? I should have asked.
3: Oh, I eat anything.
14: I saw your scores came in from last semester.
3: Did they look all right?
14: All right. Rosemary, you got straight A's.
3: Seriously?
14: Yes, girl. I hope you are dreaming big because you've got a bright future ahead of you. How'd it go today?
3: Good. The bus from the Vocational Rehab Center passes right by the Hall of Justice. Do you know that place?
14: I sure do.
3: I want to work there someday. I love the verse that says, "For it is God which worketh in you both to will and to do of his good pleasure." Philippians 2:13. This dream of working at the Hall of Justice was one such example of that. I started studying criminal justice, and when I learned of an opening in the probation department and family court, I applied and got the position. I stayed active in my church as well, serving in a jail ministry and teaching 4- and 5-year-olds with my best friend, Renee.
10: How many more weekends of the littles do you think you got in you?
3: We should wait till we're further away from the church to talk about this.
10: You know I love the kiddos.
3: I do too, but I'd be lying if I said I wasn't thinking about new ways to serve.
10: Like what?
3: Okay, so I've seen some folks doing street ministry on Jefferson Avenue.
10: Really?
3: Yes, and every time I walk by, I think how I'd love to get involved.
10: Well, we should find out who they are.
3: Yeah, I guess so.
10: Hey, you want to go grab brunch?
3: Yes, but I probably shouldn't. I ate out yesterday, too.
10: You're a working woman now. You can live large, at least a little.
3: Yeah, but I don't want to just spend that money on me.
10: Well, what else are you going to spend it on?
3: I just signed up to sponsor a child in Africa.
10: Of course you did.
3: I haven't made this much money before, and I just want to do a good job. You know, giving it back to God. Especially to help kids who need it more than I need brunch.
10: That's very admirable of you. But I really want food. How about my treat?
3: You don't have to do that.
10: Let me help you help the children.
3: I continued my job in the family court until one day, I saw a sign in the building that said, "Surrogates Court." Once again, I felt a longing in my heart that I would like to work there. I had to take a civil service test and wait several years for an opening, but eventually, I became full-time there. I loved my new job, and it seemed there was a reason God had been moving in my heart to transition me out of the children's ministry.
10: Did you have any idea they were going to announce their closing today?
3: No. Why does a church close?
10: I guess they stop growing or run out of money. Well, to do the kind of work they want to do.
3: What are we going to do now? Where are we going to find another church?
10: That girl you work with, Frida, she's got a church I think we should check out. And guess what?
3: What?
10: They got a street ministry on Jefferson Avenue.
3: I am 62 years old and still joyously sharing the good news of salvation through Jesus on Jefferson Avenue. I also serve at a local mission and a juvenile detention center through the same church. I'm still giving out the money that God gives me to help others. Since I was sexually abused as a child and deprived of water, I am most passionate about donating to organizations that rescue children from sex trafficking.

0: and provide clean drinking water to those who need it. I often think about the story of Joseph in the Old Testament, thrown into slavery by his brothers. God redeemed his story as he eventually became a great ruler who saved the people of Egypt from famine. He told his brothers, "Ye thought evil against me, but God meant it unto good, to bring to pass, as it is this day, to save much people alive." Genesis 50:20. Only God can transform our suffering and bring meaning through the hardship we endure. I praise him that he has done this for me.
1: Listening friend, we hope you find the same life and joy in Jesus that transformed Rose Marie. And if you know any children living through abusive situations, we hope you'll be a rescuer like Mrs. Fallon was. And if you are hungry for the same love that Rose Marie found in Jesus Christ, please know that it is available to any and all who seek it. If you have never put your faith in Jesus Christ, why not do so now? Romans chapter 10, verses 9 and 10 promise that if thou shalt confess with thy mouth the Lord Jesus, and shalt believe in thine heart that God hath raised him from the dead, thou shalt be saved. For with the heart man believeth unto righteousness, and with the mouth confession is made unto salvation. If you would like help making this crucial decision, feel free to get in touch with us at Pacific Garden Mission, 1458 South Canal Street, Chicago, Illinois, 60607, or call 1-888-NEED-HIM. The telephone number in Chicago, 312-492-9410. 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One listener writes, "I have heard your broadcast for a long time. 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This is program number 3642. Heard in the true story of Rose Marie Florio were Cheryl Lynn Galemo, Elizabeth Argus, Allison Voller, Michael Wallner, Anna Maria Alvarez, and Mara Kate Burns. Original music and audio engineer, Don Vadorf. Sound effects, Michael Wallner. Recording engineer, David Pierczynski. Script, Samantha Beach. And I'm Timothy Gregory. Unshackled is produced by Pacific Garden Mission to show through true stories that if your life is empty, it can be filled to overflowing. Please write today. Your letter means a great deal to us. The address, Pacific Garden Mission, 1458 South Canal Street, Chicago, Illinois, 60607. So, until next time, unless our Lord returns before then, I'm Timothy Gregory reminding you that the doors to Pacific Garden Mission are open night and day. 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
4: With SRN News, I'm Jason Walker. Major talks in Switzerland seeking a permanent end to the war have ended, at least for the week. Mediators do say that tech negotiations will go on for the remainder of this week. Florida Republican Senator Rick Scott tells the Salem Radio Network he's very aligned with President Trump in getting FISA tweaked and passed in the Senate, as long as the Save America Act is also approved.
5: Well, I want what he wants. I think we need to extend the FISA. Now, we have to make some changes to make sure they stop surveilling Americans. I've been surveilled under the Biden administration after January 6th. They stole my tax return. And then during Clinton years, I fought Hillary Care, so Clinton targeted my company. So if they can target me, running a big company and being a U.S. senator, they can target anybody.
4: Scott adds, action is needed right now.
5: Something's got to give. Nobody ever gets held accountable for violations of 702, so we have to have changes, and we have to get the Save America Act done.
4: Several new national polls suggesting warning signs for Democrats heading into the 2026 midterms in November.
6: A generic ballot survey shows Democrats leading Republicans by just 2 points, down from a 7-point advantage in February. Analysts say that's below the margin typically needed to win back the House. Republicans are gaining ground with Hispanic and younger voters, while Democrats face concerns about weak candidates and unclear messaging, raising early doubts about their midterm prospects. John Scott reporting.
4: Major wildfires in the western U.S., extreme heat, dry, windy conditions fueling several blazes. In Utah, an uncontained fire forced the evacuation of an entire small town southwest of Salt Lake City. Wildfires also causing problems in portions of Colorado and Arizona. This is SRN News.
7: A boy wanted a horse, so his dad bought him a horse. It so happened that the relationship between the boy and his father wasn't the best, so the next best thing the boy could bond to was his horse. He spent hours with that horse. You know, sometimes animals become better listeners than people. Animals seem to understand what people don't. And in this case, his horse heard and listened and understood what dad never did. You could say it was a bond made in heaven. At least it filled the void on earth where parenting had failed. And then one day the lad went to the pasture to get his horse, which was nowhere to be found. "Hey, Dad, I can't find my horse." Dad presented his son with a check and said, "Here's your horse." He sold it right out from under the boy without saying a word. It was devastating, and the chasm between a father and son got just a little wider. God's not like that. This is Rod Bieber with Seed Time and Harvest.
4: An Illinois man going to jail for killing an unborn baby. Here's Michael Harrington.
8: The state has some of the most liberal abortion laws in the country, but it's still not legal for a man to slip his girlfriend abortion pills to end a pregnancy against her will. That's what 32-year-old Emerson Evans was convicted of, and he will now serve 7 years in prison. Since abortion drugs were made widely available under the Biden administration, a growing number of men have been arrested for using them to force women to have abortions. Michael Harrington reporting.
4: Annual and unusual battle going on in the small town of Fairview, Texas. The town is asking the Mormon Church to voluntarily lower the steeple of its planned Fairview Temple from 120 feet down to 100. Fairview already lost a legal battle to shorten the temple. Now the town council is asking for dialogue with Mormon leaders. This is SRN News. Admittedly, something very different.
9: President Donald Trump is threatening to impose U.S. tolls in the Strait of Hormuz if a final deal with Iran is not reached in 60 days. Trump highlighted that the initial agreement to end the war with Iran calls for toll-free travel through the vital waterway for 60 days and says there will be no tolls after the 60-day period has expired unless they are imposed by and for the United States of America. Trump says the money would be used for services rendered as the guardian angel to the countries of the Middle East for past, present, and future reimbursement costs. The current memorandum does not include future fees. I'm Lisa Dwyer.
4: The investigations continue in the Windy City. Chicago police say numerous weekend shootings leaving 7 people dead. 38 have been wounded. More details, srnnews.com.
10: Here's an important truth for you today from the book of 2 Timothy. Everything in the scriptures is God's word. All of it is useful for teaching and helping people and for correcting them and showing them how to live. 2 Timothy 3:16.

It just well could be that before this 30 minutes is out, you may be calmed down. You may have been given some sort of stimuli or inspiration that, well, at least in some cases, historically, has made the difference in a day and even in a lifetime. I'm very honored that you came by, and I'll do my very best to make this half hour worthwhile. So stay right there. You can go to sleep if you want, but don't move. A lot of people do that. They leave us before perhaps 10 minutes would be out. And that's good, though, because if you can sleep soundly without synthetic helps, it's a real plus. I'll keep you awake just for a couple of minutes here. Would you mind if I did a number that was sort of up-tempo-ish? Even with a kettle drum and all of that? Okay, it's a song of victory and happiness called Victory in Jesus.

Victory in Jesus. That was the Baptist Festival Choir, directed by James Woodward, with music conducted and arranged by Mr. Ron Huff. Boy, that's got something to it, hasn't it? That's one of the most scintillating sounds in arrangement that I've heard. Now and then I just need to hear that, and I share it with you for what it's worth to you. Now, we'll calm down to the music of Night Sounds.

He loves you, my friend. The song delivered by soprano Ellen Rorton with the Singers Unlimited and the Bob Krogstad Orchestra. What kind of a burden are you carrying around? It wouldn't surprise me that some are lugging along something that they're not even aware of. I know financial pressures can get you down. Family problems, personal problems, emotional excesses. You know, one of the heaviest burdens a person can carry is hatred, vengeance, resentment. It seeps into you so subtly that many times you're unaware of what's happening. Hatred is usually evoked by a clash of wills, a conflict of selfish interests, struggle for power. And I think we've mentioned on this program before that anger, if it goes unchecked, can develop into a smoldering resentment, self-pity, envy, a feeling of not being wanted or appreciated or loved, can also grow into giant resentments. Anything like that ever happened to you? There's really not a one of us exempt from it, if we're part of the human race. And if we allow these to remain in us, the wound festers and eats into the very fiber of the personality. I've had this happen to me very recently, and I was aware of the intensity of it, the devastating power of it. And I was also aware of the fact that I had to do something with it. And God being my number one confidant, I told him about it and told him of my awareness of it. And I told him also that I didn't think I could handle it by myself. And I asked his help. The condition may still exist, but it doesn't have to eat you out. Because God, who knows the human frame, knows also remedies. There may be a certain amount of frustration in the process. We're bound to ask why. The question, why, I suppose, has rebounded off the heavens who knows how many millions of times. We're somewhat logical creatures. We want to know reasons. We're taught to ask reasons all the way through school. Especially in mathematics, you've got to have a check and a double check and proof, and one thing has to parallel another. In the category of numerics and the subject of logic, this is the way we're taught to function, logically. And it's difficult when you come up against this elusive element called faith and the spiritual thing, to reconcile it with the logical aspect. Consequently, the question why often arises. I was talking with someone just this morning who said, I'm sure God gets tired of hearing us ask forgiveness for the same sins all the time. And having that on my mind anyway, I said, you know, you and I would get tired of one another's asking for forgiveness, perhaps for the 50th time. And then we project the human response into God, and we can't do that, because he does not react the way we do. The Bible tells us that his ways are much higher than our ways, and his thoughts than our thoughts. There's somewhere we can go with the exigencies and the pressures. Looking in a book the other day by Dorothy Howard,
a New York businesswoman. She said the most difficult thing God asked of me one time was to forgive a person who had wronged me. I felt that I had a right to my feeling of deep resentment, and I clung tenaciously to this right. As I continued to read and reread the Gospels, there came a growing conviction that God was making it mandatory that I forgive. His words in Matthew, chapter 6, "For if you forgive other people their failures, your heavenly Father will also forgive you. But if you will not forgive other people, neither will your heavenly Father forgive you your failures." This is the Phillips rendition. She said, "Then came the moment when I knew I must make a decision. Either I wanted to obey God and continue walking in this new way of life, or I didn't." She went on to say that from previous experience, I knew that this act of forgiveness could not be accomplished through my own doing. After a long struggle, it was with a sense of relief that I gave my right to hold this resentment into God's hands. The resentment was replaced with the kind of love and caring that goes beyond the individual and sees his needs. This was God-given. So tonight I say again that in God's love and grace, there is a strange transforming power and healing. The net result being that the person who gives up his resentment will find a sense of well-being, a freedom, a joyous outlook on life. Just the other day, I had a problem, a misunderstanding with someone very close to me, and I went to him with the problem. I said, "I want to apologize for my part in a misunderstanding." And this is the way I heard it, and this was the conclusion that I drew from it. And I certainly don't want to live with this if it's wrong, so perhaps you can correct me. And before I knew it, that half hour of conversation was terminated with a beautiful relationship. So it's not merely enough to ask God's forgiveness, but go to the person, no matter how difficult it may seem. It may cost you a bit of ego. It may be the most difficult thing you've ever done. It may even be that you'll have to say the 6 hardest words in the English language. "I was wrong. I am sorry." And it very well could be that that would elicit a similar response from the other party, who may have been waiting for some sort of a release from his or her festering resentment. And if that doesn't work, refer it again to God. He's the one who can create something out of nothing. So let's hang in there. Jesus Christ emphasizes the absolute necessity of a frank, free, unconditional forgiveness, no matter how deep the injuries or how often they're repeated. Sounds unfair, doesn't it? Almost makes you potentially a doormat for somebody else. However, the forgiveness is not a once-for-all experience, but a continual surrender of one's rights to resent people as new situations arise. God is not accountable to us. When we ask Him why, in everything we do, it seems, especially in the travail and the pressure, the stress of life, it almost would seem as if we're making Him accountable to us, and He isn't. We are accountable to Him. And as we hang in there, He's going to ultimately honor Himself through us. Well, these are difficult things, a lot easier to talk about than to do, aren't they? But I'm glad that God allows just about every one of us to
to come into certain kinds of pressures so that we can identify with others. One of the things that I want to do on this program is not to say anything that is ivory towerish. Usually I won't talk about something unless I've gone through it. And even at that point, I don't always come up with the right answer, but if there is somewhat of a solution, I'd like to share it with you for what it's worth to you. And together, may we, if we're still hurting, reach out to the common denominator, Jesus, who says, "Come to me." And I, if I'll be lifted up from the earth, will draw all people to me. He loves us. He loves you. You're a very special person to him. He wants you well. And he sent an account of goodwill to you and to me through his holy scriptures. So let's depend on this, shall we? Put our full weight on it and get into the Word of God and begin reading and trusting and studying and believing. May not all happen at once. Anything that matters and has value to it would not be an instant kind of thing, by and large. Well, leaving this for a moment, let me just remind you that this is Night Sounds. I'm Bill Pierce with you in the late evening and early morning hours, and usually in the middle of the program I'll take a break and say good evening or good morning to anyone who may have come along our way in the last few moments. Let you know that Night Sounds is more than a radio program. It's an outreach that touches many areas of many lives. The address is Night Sounds, Wheaton, Illinois, 60189. Here's pianist Dino Kartzenakis to play for us a song of encouragement. Just this week, I lost a good friend. Heart failure. 10 years younger than I. I wrote to his widow and said, "Your beloved, my friend, has been taken." Paragraph. "However, it won't be long till we're all together again." That's the hope of the Christian, isn't it? That's what Mr. Kartzenakis is playing about right now. Don Wurtz's beautiful song, "It Won't Be Long Till We're All There."

It's called An Overview. It's sung in our closing few moments on Night Sounds by Duane Hamilton. Until then, let's carry on. Again, thank you so much for being a part of this half hour as the listener. I'm Bill Pierce with Night Sounds, inviting you once again to drop me a line. I'd love to hear from you. If we can be of any service to you, let me know. We have interested, concerned, gifted people on our staff. I'm sure they would be willing to interact with you. Once again, our mailing address is Night Sounds, Wheaton, Illinois, 60189. Have a good day tomorrow, and until we meet again, a very pleasant good night.

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4: Yeah, it's pursuing you, it's flirting with you, saying nice things to you, hanging out with you, and being creative with you.
1: All the above, and I would say every guy resonates with what you're saying
4: but
1: right
4: I
1: now.
4: But I also think we as wives, we get our feelings hurt. We feel like our husbands aren't contributing as much as we are. And so we pull back and we stop doing those things because we think, well, they're not doing anything for me. Why should I?
1: I'll tell you this. As a husband, when you pursue your man, he feels loved. He feels special. He feels valuable. So chase him around the house tonight.
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0: This is the day the Lord hath made. We will rejoice and be glad in it. For we are the head and not the tail, the beginning and not the end, the lender, not the borrower, the healed, not the sick, the wise, not the foolish, the strong, not the weak, the heirs, not the servants. Everything we set our hand to will prosper and not fail. No weapon formed against us shall prosper. In the name of Jesus Christ, GospelTractSociety.org.
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3: With SRN News, I'm Jason Walker. Midterm elections for Congress every 2 years, deciding who represents each state in the House and which party controls the Senate and House for the next 2 year session. All 435 House seats are up, while about one-third of the Senate seats are on the ballot. Next midterms, of course, in November. Now, recent polling suggesting Democrats had the momentum, though some surveys show their lead shrinking greatly. On Capitol Hill, House Speaker Mike Johnson says he's confident Republicans will hold on to the majority.
4: We've got great candidates, an extraordinary record to run on, a great environment, and meanwhile, the Democrats are going stock raving mad. As you can see, there's an insurgent left has taken over the Democrat Party. The Marxists are taking control. They're openly running as socialists and anti-Semites and everything else. And I really, really like our chances in the fall. I'm convinced we're going to win.
3: Heat wave gripping a good chunk of Europe. Highs of 104 to 108 in parts of France, Spain, and Italy. And forecasters say Monday might even be worse. This is the sun's time to shine. Sunday was the longest day of the year in the Northern Hemisphere.
5: The summer solstice this Sunday marks the longest day of the year in the Northern Hemisphere and the start of astronomical summer. It's the opposite in the Southern Hemisphere, where it's the shortest day of the year and winter will start. The Earth's axis is tilted at an angle as it travels around the sun. Solstices mark the times when the Earth is tipped most extremely, either toward or away from the sun. That means the hemispheres are getting very different amounts of sunlight, and the days and nights are at their most unequal. I'm high up in Juwanee.
3: And despite what most people believe, the start of summer means this. The days are getting shorter and will until the winter solstice in December, which time they start getting longer. This is SRN News.
1: 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Have a wonderful day.
3: Supreme Court will not hear a free speech case. Michael Harrington explains.
6: The justices have turned back without comment the appeal of a pro-life high school student group that was not allowed to distribute flyers critical of Planned Parenthood. In fact, the club was allowed to hand out the flyers to other students, but was not allowed to post them on the walls of the school. Lower courts ruled that by putting the flyers up in the hallways, the club would have been engaged in, quote, government speech. Michael Harrington reporting.
3: Well, some of the overlooked casualties of Russia's invasion of Ukraine, the nation's historic churches. Russia's latest bombardment of Ukraine's biggest city, setting ablaze part of the Eastern Orthodox landmark church, and cultural officials say the Dormition Cathedral in a historic monastery in Kyiv, badly damaged. That complex, by the way, was built between the 11th and 19th centuries. This is SRN News. Illinois Governor J.B. Pritzker signing off on a new package of taxes targeting the technology sector. Here's Ken Lorman.
7: The measures hit digital advertising, cryptocurrency investors, prediction markets, and social media platforms, and are expected to raise more than $800 million a year. Illinois will also become the first state to charge social media companies based on user counts. Legal experts warn the plan could face constitutional challenges, and conservatives argue the taxes single out speech platforms and could chill online expression while tying up businesses in costly court fights. Ken Lorman reporting.
3: Macy's set to celebrate America's 250th birthday with a spectacular July 4th fireworks show. 50th edition of that will have more than 85,000 shells in New York City. More details, srnnews.com.
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1: I have a question that may seem stupid, but I don't know who else to ask. Were the Jews of the Bible the only people who believed in just one God?
2: Stupid? Not at all, my little friend. That's an excellent question. The truth is that very few Christians know very little about the history of monotheism, and they really should. Hello, I'm Keith Kelly, and I assure you, my friend, that you've come to the right place for your question. Welcome to Between the Lines with Pastor Don Pate. If you don't know us well, we need to warn you, this is not your typical religious broadcast. The ministry of Between the Lines is dedicated to looking for the movement of God in places that most of us would never think to look. If you understand that, then you won't be completely surprised when you find out that we've dedicated this whole series to look at the leadership of Israel's southern neighbor and traditional enemy, Egypt. From his unique perspective as a Christian pastor, college professor, and a man with extensive academic effort in the realm of Jewish studies, Pastor Pate isn't afraid to tackle areas to give us an unusual insight into God's working in history and into our lives. Yes, sir, we're talking about Egypt's pharaohs, and we're finding God in the strangest places. I'm sure that you're going to see that today as we meet a man who may have been the world's first great heretic.
3: Now, I have a very simple question for you, and at first you might say, I don't think it's that important. No, it really, really is, my friend. For long-term Bible growth and health and understanding, someday you have to deal with this question. And the question is, in order for something to be truly inspired, does it have to be completely original? Or can it be an adaptation of something? Or just the reinstitution?

in Bible understanding? That is a very important question, because there are many, many people who believe that the only way that something can be inspired is if it's absolutely original. But I'm sorry, I don't agree with that, and for several arguable reasons, and I could give you a number of them. In fact, let me even give you one simple one. You got to throw the Gospel of Luke out. I mean, Luke is not original. He confesses that in the first chapter. He says, I wasn't there. I didn't see it. I didn't know anything about these stories. I borrowed them. I got these stories. To me, it is a gracious part of the nature of God to grow me and to progress me in his understanding when I recognize that, you know, God sometimes takes stuff that I already have in place, understandings, and he transforms them. He adapts them. He changes them to his way of thinking, where he takes things that I thought I already knew, but he moves me to the second part, to phase two, to the truth beyond what I already knew. God doesn't necessarily suddenly tell his people, that's it, I don't want you drinking water anymore. You can't ever drink water anymore. From now on, you've got to drink, grass juice. I don't know. God doesn't take and completely revolutionize everything about your life. Sometimes he actually takes what you already understood about him or about the Bible, and he just moves it on to a new understanding. And that's, to me, that's very gracious of God. In the discussion of this week, we are spending time looking at the pharaohs of Egypt, not all of them, but the ones who end up having a part to play within the history of the scripture. And you find that even in this, in some ways, God reveals that he didn't necessarily need something to be absolutely original for him to be able to use it, that he actually was able to adapt what was in place. Quick background here. Think of Exodus chapter 1 up to chapter 3. I mean, you have this pharaoh, which we spoke about in our last study together, a pharaoh named Amos, who reunified Egypt. He threw out the old alien kings, the ones who'd been in power for about 100 years, the shepherd kings, the desert kings. He threw them out of power, and he gathered to himself a new regime, which was old mainline Egyptian blood. Now, when he did that, of course, as we've already seen, he looked up to that northeast corner, which was very very attractive part of the land, Goshen, and he saw people who looked like the old dynasty, the shepherd kings, the ones who'd been in power for about 100 years, because they came from the same region. I mean, up there toward Canaan, toward the Jordan. They shepherded sheep. They, you know, did a number of things. That was, to him, too much of what looked like the old enemies that he had just thrown out of town. And so Amos is the pharaoh who rose up, who did not know Joseph, who put the screws onto the Hebrew people in the land of Goshen. Now, this begins what we call the New Kingdom era, the era when they really, really started to be pushing this theology that they were the God kings from about 1570 before Jesus up to about 1000 before Jesus, 1070 before Jesus. And some of the pharaohs in that era, their names are incredibly significant to the story. In fact, in the Deeper Look Study Guide, we will give you a listing of many of the names of the pharaohs, and not just their names, but what their names meant. And some of it, you will begin to put two and two together, and you'll say, now I get it, now I get it. And we'd certainly love to get it to you. All you have to do is just let us know you'd want this, the Deeper Look Study Guide on the pharaohs. 800-298-9496 is the number you can call, and we'll be happy to get it to you. 800-298-9496. Now, some of the pharaohs who come to play in this time that we call the New Kingdom, I mean, they were serious players in the history of Egypt. You've got Amenhotep II. You got Ramses II, Ramses III, Thutmose III. In fact, we're going to talk more about him. Some people called him the Napoleon of Egypt. We're going to talk more about him, but you're going to have to wait until Friday. Sorry about that. Smenkhara and Seti and Tutankhamun. Oh, you know him, King Tut, Tutankhamun. You have In the history of Egypt in the New Kingdom, you've got some major, serious players. But there's one whose name I didn't give you. We're going to focus on just two of them. The one I didn't tell you about was Akhenaten. We're going to focus on two of them, and Akhenaten certainly is one that you need to know about, because understanding the Bible, the more you get to know the Bible and the Bible background, the more you understand there's actually something going on that's kind of debatable, and you know, scholars have

0: problem with it and this kind of thing, and that is, how big a role did Akhenaten play in the Bible story? Did he play any role at all, Akhenaten? In much of world history, once we finally came to know who he was, which, by the way, we didn't know until about 1875, for several thousand years, nobody knew this boy existed, and there's a reason for it. Akhenaten, well, many people in history have called him the first great heretic. I mean, it was just a little tiny chunk of 12 years in the vast millennial history of Egypt. 12 years. It's called the Amarna Revolution. The young man, he started out really quite orthodox. I mean, just like every other pharaoh, worshiping all the same gods and believing himself to be a god and all this kind of thing. And then, crowned at Karnak, he married a girl who was kind of a commoner, actually. Her father was a vizier, a non-royal, kind of like the role Joseph had earlier in the Bible story. He married Nefertiti. She was the daughter of Ai, the vizier. Several things happened, and we don't know what triggered it exactly. One is that during this little slice of the Amarna Revolution, artwork in Egypt changed dramatically. It became much more realistic, a whole lot less stylized. I mean, you have the pharaoh with his bride embracing, holding hands, with children on their knee, you know, all this kind of thing that you never saw in Egyptian art up until that point. Early on, he was orthodox, but then something triggered him, and he began what was called the cult of Aten. In English, you might say A-T-E-N, the cult of Aten. Now, because the artwork was so realistic, there's a reason I told you that. Because the artwork was so realistic, something actually comes into play, and that is that in history, we wonder if this guy, Akhenaten, Amenhotep IV was his first name, but he changed it to Akhenaten, that we wonder if Akhenaten didn't have something called Frelich syndrome. Now, that actually is a syndrome where the longer you live, the more the opposite gender characteristics become evident in you physically, that you can start out actually looking quite a bit like a girl and end up toward the end of life, you know, the longer you live, quite masculine. And the same thing going the other way, for men looking like women. We see in the artwork of the Amarna era, we see Akhenaten, and this boy doesn't look quite normal. I mean, you know, there's something wrong with him. But we know that he wasn't, as many of the people are who suffer with this, he wasn't sterile. He bore daughters of Nefertiti. And these kids were sitting on his knee and things like this in the artwork. But many people in history have seen that. Did this play into the fact that he threw away his ancient religion, he threw away the ancient understandings of Egypt and created something altogether new called monotheism, the worship of one God? He created a whole new capital city, Amarna, because he didn't want to be in Karnak anymore, because Karnak had the old nothing gods that don't exist, you know, because if you're only worshiping one god, all the rest of this stuff is a joke. And those old nothing imitation gods had their names all over the city, so he wanted a city that was unpolluted by the names of other imitation gods. And so he created the city of Amarna and sailed to it on royal barges. It's just an incredible description in history. It was a desert jewel, undefiled by the worship of false gods. He wrote a hymn to the sun, and to a great degree, this hymn to the sun parallels several of the Psalms. And the truth is, there is just no way that the Psalm could be written before the hymn to the sun. The Psalms, it seemed to be shaped by the hymn to the sun. I'm not trying to be a heretic here. I'm not trying to give you a rough time. I'm just trying to give you the truth. And it leads you back to that original question. Does something have to be absolutely original in order for it to be inspired? Do you consider the Psalms that seem to have some leanings toward Akhenaten's hymn to the sun as being inspired or not? It's a question you need to ask. Now, needless to say, this boy became so enamored with his worship of one God, etc., that the affairs of state suffered around him. And he had no followers. He had no Paul. He had no converts. And as a result, when he died very quickly, very early on, no hint of assassination, but he died fairly early on. When he died, no one picked up the torch. No one picked up the banner and carried it for monotheism after that. And he was erased from the memory of history. Amarna came to disrepair. It just, you know, the desert just overtook it. They got things cranked back up at Karnak and Luxor and all that and went back to the old ways, to the old gods. Smenkhara and Tut followed him. They led things back to the worship of the many gods. It wasn't until like 1875, 1885, actually, that this Bedouin woman was scruffing around in Egypt and she, you know, hit something that ended up being Amarna. And we found out about this man. Was Moses influenced by him? That's one of the historic questions of academics. Was Moses in monotheism influenced by this one weird pharaoh, Akhenaten? I think for many arguable reasons that the answer is no. But the truth is, it still would lead you back to that question. Do you need it to be original for it to be inspired? Let's pray. Father, we pray that you would clarify for us what is inspired and what is not, and that we'd have great confidence in those things that come from you, whether they're original or not. This is our prayer in Christ's name. Amen.
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1: The most inexact, exact science revealed in today's Creation Moment. And now, here's our Creation Moment's host, Ian Taylor.
2: Just how good are those radiocarbon dates? When reporting an exciting archaeological discovery, popular science magazines tell the reader, for example, that some man-made artifact is 40,000 years old. A few years ago, it was common to find tolerance figures such as plus or minus 1,500 years attached to these ages. These tolerance figures effectively leave an impression of objective precision in the mind of the reader. Those tolerance figures are seldom used today. The radiocarbon method was developed in 1948 and at that time was believed to be the ultimate answer to the archaeologists' dating problems. The method has not lived up to its promise, and today it is distrusted by the scientific community unless backed up by a second dating method. To give one example, when scientists carbon dated a mammoth bone hide scraper discovered in the Yukon, it was evident that man and mammoth lived at the same time. But it carbon dated at 25 to 32,000 years old. However, this put man on the North American continent about 20,000 years before humans were supposed to have arrived here. Eventually, a second test method using a nuclear accelerator was used, and this dated the same piece of bone at only 2,000 years. This example is common, and the Bible-believing Christian should not be concerned that carbon-dated ages will in any way disprove the Bible.
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6: No, it wasn't, Chris, but this has been a favorite claim of liberals, subtly indicating that Genesis was a work of art and not meant to be taken as literal history. But this has been shown to be false. At the Institute for Creation Research, we've investigated this claim. It was found by statistical analysis of the verb tenses used in the Genesis account of creation that it's about the least poetic passage in all the Old Testament. It was written as sober narrative history and was meant to be understood by its readers as history. Of course, even if it were poetry, it doesn't mean it's not to be believed. Who says God can't write with flair? But he wrote Genesis as a sober historical account, and we need to believe it as such. Let's go back to Genesis and get it right.
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1: What makes a great father? It's rarely the big moments most people remember. Hi, I'm Rob West with today's Faith and Finance Minute. With Father's Day coming up this Sunday, we're reminded that fatherhood is one of life's greatest stewardships. Psalm 103:13 says, "As a father shows compassion to his children, so the Lord shows compassion to those who fear him." 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This weekend, let's thank God for faithful fathers, encourage the dads around us, and remember the perfect love of our Father in heaven. 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
3: SRN News, I'm Jason Walker. All working through the entire night in Switzerland, negotiations coming to a close. Mediators do say the tech negotiations, however, will go on there for the remainder of the week. Counting down to the midterm elections, and House Speaker Mike Johnson says the Democrats moving to the left even more.
4: This is not a contract with America here. This is a contrast for America. And what it boils down to in its simplest terms is it's a contrast between common sense, Republicans, and crazy. And these people give us new illustrations and exhibits every day to show how crazy they've become.
3: And of course, all 435 House seats are up. Well, about one-third of the Senate seats will be on the ballot. In the wake of the recent incident in Massachusetts, there are growing concerns that gun laws can affect an armed citizen's ability to respond in the critical minutes of a mass shooting. More from correspondent John Scott.
5: The Cambridge, Massachusetts mass shooting has spotlighted how state-imposed magazine capacity limits may affect an armed citizen's ability to respond. Investigators say shooter Tyler Brown illegally obtained a banned rifle and fired about 60 rounds. An ex-Marine with a valid carry permit who intervened alongside a Massachusetts state trooper was limited to 8 rounds from his handgun under state law. The trooper, exempt from the limits, helped return fire, and together they stopped the attack. John Scott reporting.
3: Officials in Russia, occupied Crimea, have suspended civilian gasoline sales as Ukraine increases its attacks on fuel supplies. UK Prime Minister Keir Starmer facing a crucial decision, either step down or fight a possible leadership challenge from Labour Party rival Andy Burnham. Many believe Starmer could step down today. This is SRN News.
6: In a world with so many problems, huge problems, it's tempting to wade into the fray and try to place blame somewhere. After all, it has to be someone's fault that all of this is happening, right? And that's going to get fixed by arguing with a stranger and the comments of a social media post, right? Of course it's not. The best default setting for our emotions needs to be kindness. Ephesians chapter 4, verse 31 says, "Let all bitterness and wrath and anger and clamor and slander be put away from you, along with all malice. Be kind to one another, tender-hearted, forgiving one another, as God in Christ forgave you." Sounds like a good lesson for life that we can all agree on. 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Thank you, and God bless you.
3: Anti-Christian hate is up in Europe. More from Michael Harrington.
7: The number of incidents soared in May, including the highest number of arson attacks on churches in any month this year so far. According to the Observatory on Intolerance and Discrimination Against Christians in Europe, 37 hate crimes were documented during the month, targeting churches, Christian institutions, religious symbols, and individual believers, a rate of more than one per day. 13 of those incidents were arson. Michael Harrington reporting.
3: Some of the overlooked casualties of Russia's invasion of Ukraine are the historic churches. Russia's latest bombardment of Ukraine, setting ablaze the Eastern Orthodox landmark. Officials say the Dormition cathedral inside a historic monastery in Kyiv was badly damaged. That complex was built between the 11th and 19th centuries. This is SRN News. Kansas City plans to boost security by installing facial recognition cameras on buses.
8: However, the rollout has been delayed by technical and financial issues. Officials hope the cameras will be ready for the World Cup matches the city began hosting this week. Privacy concerns have also played a role in the delay. The state backed out of providing funds, but the program is moving forward with federal and local money. Safe Space Global, the company behind the project, believes the technology will enhance safety. Critics worry about privacy and potential misuse. Keith Peters, Washington.
3: It was, to say the least, a close call at Boston's Logan Airport on Saturday. Officials say a Delta Airlines jet was some 300 feet from an American Airlines plane during that close call. FAA is investigating. Meanwhile, near misses will be a subject of a Capitol Hill hearing on Tuesday. More details, srnnews.com.
9: 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All of it is useful for teaching and helping people and for correcting them and showing them how to live. 2 Timothy 3:16.

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1: All roads do not lead to the same destination, and 300 different denominations are not roads to the same end. I'll return in a moment with the amazing facts about the true church today.

Hello, this is Joe Cruz on the Amazing Facts broadcast, facts which affect you. I'm sure it comes as no news to anyone today when I say that the religious world is full of confusion. It seems there's so many voices beckoning for the floor, so many causes seeking our allegiance. One church says, we have the truth. Another church says, no, we do. It reminds me of the story of a little girl who was invited to go to church with a neighbor. And she replied by saying, I'm sorry, I can't go to church with you. You see, we belong to a different abomination. Now, while we can smile, friends, we're discussing an issue that's a very significant one in the Christian world. While we have one book as our guide, one Lord as our God, there are some 300 different denominations. It's not God's plan that the Christian church should be so fragmented and splintered. As a matter of fact, we discover just exactly what God's plan is for his church in Ephesians. And he gave some apostles and some prophets and some evangelists and some pastors and teachers for the perfecting of the saints, for the work of the ministry, for the edifying of the body of Christ, till we all come in the unity of the faith and of the knowledge of the Son of God unto a perfect man. That we henceforth be no more children, tossed to and fro and carried about with every wind of doctrine by the sleight of men and cunning craftiness, whereby they lie in wait to deceive. Ephesians 4:11-14. Now, God's plan is that we come into the unity of the faith and that we not be blown about by every wind of doctrine. But, friend, God's purpose is that his people be unified in the truth, not simply united in some great super church, but rather joined together in the truth of Scripture. Now, this is the dilemma that faces us. As we walk down the street and knock on the church doors of this city or any other city and ask some questions,

street and ask one church, what do you believe about baptism? Why, we could get any one of a dozen different answers. The Bible says, however, in the chapter we just read, that there's one Lord, one faith, one baptism. Ephesians 4:5. We ask one church, what do you believe about the Ten Commandment law of God? And that church says, we believe that it's ever-binding. But we go down the street a little further and ask another group, and they say, well, that's been done away with and nailed to the cross. We're no longer under that law. We're under grace now. We ask another church, what do you believe about the second coming of Jesus? And one will say, well, we believe Jesus is going to come and bring an end to this reign of sin, and we see him with our eyes. But another church says, we believe Christ is going to come at the end of a long period, 1,000 years of peace and happiness. And then another church says, we believe Christ has come already quite a few years ago. He's already been here. Well, we ask one church what you believe happens when a man dies. And the first church tells me, well, we believe when a man dies, he goes immediately to the grave, and there he waits the call of the life giver. But we talk to the folks from another church, however, and they tell us, we believe that when a man dies, he goes immediately to his reward, either heaven or hell. We ask one church, what do you believe about what God's going to do with the wicked? And one says, we believe God's going to destroy them, burn them up, leave them neither root nor branch. But another group says, we believe he's going to torment them forever and forever throughout eternity. Well, friends, how can we know the truth for the world when preachers can't agree, when the theologians misunderstand? They can't all be right. That's obvious. And that's the point I wish to make right now. They cannot all be right. Now, you've heard it said, all the churches are roads leading to the same place. Well, how can that be true if one of them, if some of them, in fact, are teaching error? Do you see how important it is for us to understand the truth of the Scriptures, the truth as it is in Jesus? Do you see why it is that we must have a thus saith the Lord for everything we believe? Listen, I don't know of any other safeguard. We are not concerned with what a church teaches, but rather with what the Bible teaches. Remember this, truth is progressive. We've referred to this text a number of times, and I want to read it again today. But the path of the just is as a shining light that shineth more and more unto the perfect day. Proverbs 4:18. Now, please keep this text in mind, because we'll have occasion to refer to it later on in our study. You know, it's interesting to ask people why they belong to a church. Now, this is a great age for surveys. Not long ago, I heard that they're going to take a survey of the surveyors to see what things are being most surveyed. And some months back, somebody took a survey of a cross-section of American people because they wanted to discover the reasons people give for belonging to the church to which they belong. I thought the results were interesting. You know what was number one on the list? You might guess, I belong to that church because my parents did and I was reared in it. The second reason was my friends there. Not much theology in that, is there? And number three, I attend the church I do because it's nearby. Number four, I attend the church I do because I like the pastor. Well, that's good, but really it isn't too much to anchor to as far as a belief is concerned, is it? And number five, I attend the church I do because I believe what they preach. And number six, interestingly enough, I attend the church I do because I like the beautiful building. And way down at position number five on the list was that reason I believe what they preach. There's no doubt that God wants us to join a church, friends. For Jesus told his disciples in Matthew 16:18, I will build my church, and the gates of hell shall not prevail against it. Now, while the floodgates of hell have been loosed against God's true church through the centuries, we're thankful to God that his true church still stands. In Ephesians 5:23-25, we're told, Christ is the head of the church. Christ also loved the church and gave himself for it. Now, if Jesus loved the church so much, should we not also love the church and desire to be a part of it? Christ is the head of the church, and his church is the body. He wants us to be members of that body. How do we become members? In apostolic days, those who heard the word were pricked in their hearts and asked, what must we do? And then Peter answered, repent and be baptized. And then, friends, what was the very next step?
In verse 47 we read, "And the Lord added to the church daily such as should be

saved. Now, Jesus loved this church so much that he gave minute instructions in dealing with the erring to prevent them from straying. Having settled the necessity of belonging to a church, the next question is, which church? Some join a church because it's a popular church or near where they live. Some join a church because they like the preacher or the choir or the congregation. But we're told in 1 Peter 3:15, be ready always to give an answer to every man that asketh you a reason of the hope that is in you. In other words, friends, we should have a good Bible reason for joining a particular church. Paul advises us in Ephesians 4:14-15, that we henceforth be no more carried about with every wind of doctrine, but speaking the truth in love. Now, Jesus tells us what truth is in John 17:17. Thy word is truth. So if we know what the Bible says, we'll not be carried about with false doctrines. We should join a church because we endorse its teachings. Therefore, we should discover which church preaches a Bible truth. The church is to be God's representative on earth, demonstrating his power to save men and women from sin. Now, many people ask me, how can I know for sure which is the true church? There are so many churches. Is there a Bible guide to direct my search? Is it possible to really know? And to all of these questions, I would say emphatically, yes. If you really mean business with God, and if you're willing to follow when God shows you from the Bible his true church, then you can know. And it's when God shows you from the Bible that it's not difficult. In fact, God put down a very simple way to know, so easy that many people look right over God's answer without ever realizing it. In Revelation 14:12, here is the patience of the saints. Here are they that keep the commandments of God and the faith of Jesus. God says to start with, just find a people who keep all the Ten Commandments and faith in Jesus, and it will take away a lot of confusion. But now let's get a little background of God's church and how it started back at the creation of this world. There have been seven great religious movements in the history of our world. All of them were established by God. The Lord made it clear right after sin entered into this world that he would have a church and that that church would be in direct conflict with Satan's work. So down through the ages, God has always had a church, a special church to carry on his work. The very first church was the Church of Adam, 4004 B.C. approximately, and it was founded by God in the Garden of Eden. At creation, it was a pure church, and God committed a lot of truth to our first in that garden church. The Bible teaches us to protect in every way possible the purity of that original truth once delivered to the saints. Here's the text on it in Jude 3 and verse 4. Earnestly contend for the faith which was once delivered to the saints. For there are certain men crept in unawares, turning the grace of our God into lasciviousness, and denying the only Lord God, our Lord Jesus Christ. Now, friends, notice the word once. The true faith of God is unchangeable, and it was delivered by God himself to the saints once and for all. Through the ages, it has been the great objective of the enemy of all righteousness to corrupt or pervert this faith once delivered to the saints. Now, what kind of doctrine did God give to that first church, friends? Was it the same we read about in the book of Revelation, keeping the commandments of God and having the faith of Jesus? Yes, it most certainly was. They did have faith in a Savior. Their faith was put in operation as soon as the sin entered that beautiful world. And they did have the commandments of God from the lips of the Creator himself. Notice that even though man was made with freedom of choice, we're told in Genesis 2:16, and the Lord God commanded the man, saying. So the religion of Eden was implicit obedience to the commands of God. And please notice, friends, that the Sabbath commandment had to be one of those included in that original faith once delivered to the saints in the Garden of Eden, because God blessed it and sanctified the very next day after creating Adam and Eve. Now, if God saw that the Sabbath was vital to man's happiness before sin entered, how could it be possible that in a world of sin it should be discarded? The Sabbath was made free from local restrictions and national boundaries and racial characteristics and peculiarities. And thus we see that the religion of the Garden of Eden was the keeping of the commandments of God and Creator worship.
Satan soon succeeded in getting man to disobey the commandments of God. In eating of the forbidden tree, Adam and Eve broke nearly all the commandments found in the law given at Sinai. They stole what was not theirs. They put another god before the God of heaven. They really committed a slow suicide and tried to hide and deceive God himself. And God made it clear that it was the transgression of his commandments that caused the entrance of sin and sorrow. However, of course, immediately after the fall of man, God introduced and revealed the wonderful plan of salvation by which a Savior would come and by which they could be saved from the sentence of death. Well, we'll have to close for today, friends, and continue this series on the true church in the next broadcast. I hope you'll not miss a single one of these important subjects, friends. And now, this is Joe Cruz saying goodbye for today.

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3: This is Max McLean. 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He is the father of us all. 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
2: All right, let's pray. Father in heaven, bless us now as we continue to open your word. Lord, this is the 1, 2, 3, 3rd presentation that we'll have today, 4th presentation of the whole series. And Father, as we are learning, it's not just about our desire to dwell with you, but even more importantly, your desire to dwell with us. And Father, I pray now that as we move into that most holy place, that third and final compartment of the sanctuary, the tabernacle, that we would have a better, clearer, and more accurate understanding of who you are, and then by extension, who we are. Be with us now, Father. Fill us with your Spirit, and may we come away with not just knowledge, but with a deep love. Lord, this morning in Ty's presentation, we learned how to fall in love. And I pray that this would be a part of that falling in love process more and more deeply with you, with your word, and with your son, Jesus, in whose name we pray. Let everybody say amen and amen. All right, so we are talking about dwell, the sanctuary, and the heart of God. This is a 10-part journey. How many parts, everyone? By the way, we gave a little bit of behind the scenes there in the conversation, and we talked about, you know, how did we land on what to talk about, and that was fair. We were pretty much, I would say, we had consensus, more or less, on the sanctuary, but what we did not have consensus on was how many parts this should be, and somebody was lobbying for 16 to 18 parts. And other people were lobbying for a shorter version. Who do you think was lobbying for the longest version? That would be right. It would be me, actually. And I think it was Ty. But Jeffrey's like, no, one part. One is plenty. I'm just kidding. So we have gone through part one, part two. We've been in the courtyard, in the holy place. And now we find ourselves in the most holy place. There we are, session 4, the most holy place. We will, of course, be talking about the single article of furniture that was in the most holy place. It was called the Ark of the Covenant. Very good. Why do I even need to tell you this? You already know all this. All right, so the most holy place, the Ark of the Covenant, is what we are talking about. We're going to start by reading a fairly lengthy passage here from Exodus chapter 37 to give us a feel for not just the creation of the Ark, the fabrication of the Ark, but also the last chapter of the book of Exodus that wraps up the construction of the Ark. And I want you to try to imagine, insofar as it's possible, being there in the days and weeks leading up to the completion of the Ark. It took months, the better part of a year, to complete the Ark. And just imagine that you're there and we're getting very, very close to what we might call the grand opening, right? Maybe we're a week out or 2 weeks out. So try to have that in your mind as we read this, not just as an ancient text, but try to imagine that you are an Israelite there at the base of Sinai, and it's all about ready to happen, and you don't really understand much of it. Of course, that's going to be largely the vocation of the priests to teach, to educate, to instruct, but you know that something big is about to happen. All right, let's read this. Bezalel made the ark of acacia wood, 2.5 cubits long and 1.5 cubits wide and 1.5 cubits high, roughly 4.5 feet by 2.5 feet by 2.5 feet, okay? So kind of a large chest, right? Verse 2, it says, he overlaid it with pure what, everyone? Gold, both inside and out, and he made a gold molding around it. He cast 4 rings for it and fastened them to its 4 feet with 2 rings, one on one side and 2 rings on the other. Then he made poles of acacia wood and overlaid them also with gold. This will become important later. Verse 5, he inserted the poles into the rings on the sides of the ark to carry it. Very practical. Verse 6, he made the atonement cover. Now, I'm reading here from the NIV, but the New King James, ESV, and other translations say, what is that there? Mercy seat. This is a translation of the Hebrew kaporeth. So the lid, we would say, of pure gold, 2.5 cubits long and 1.5 cubits wide. Then he made two cherubim, or angelic figurines, out of hammered gold. There it is again, at the ends of the cover. He made one cherub on one end and the second cherub on the other, and the two ends of them he made of one piece with the cover. The cherubim had their wings spread upward, overshadowing the cover with them. The cherubim faced each other, and this is important, not for tonight so much, but for tomorrow, looking toward the cover. It's very important. So the cherubim are these angelic figurines, and they're looking where? Where's their gaze? It's at the mercy seat. Very good. And so here it is. This is an artist's depiction of the ark. You can see it there, kind of a large chest. You see the two cherubim with their beautiful wings. I think this is an excellent representation of what it very likely looked like. And you can see the fasteners here for the poles that would be placed through. That was so that the carriers of the ark, when the tabernacle was moved around the wilderness floor and the Sinai desert floor, that they wouldn't touch the ark. And this is very important. We'll pick that up tomorrow morning. Now we're going to jump ahead to Exodus chapter 40. That's about the construction of the ark itself. And now we are in the very last chapter of the second book of the Bible, right? Genesis, Exodus. And this is kind of the last half of the last chapter. Moses did everything just as Yahweh had commanded him. So the tabernacle was set up on the first day of the first month. Okay, so the grand opening is really the beginning of Israel, not as a nation, because of course they were already a nation, but as God's kingdom of priests, his special treasure, on the first day of the first month in the second year. When Moses set up the tabernacle, he put bases in place, erected the frames, inserted the crossbars, and set up the posts. You are an Israelite there. You're seeing this all coming together. You know that the artisans, the craftsmen have been working for months upon months and upon months, and now it's finally being assembled. Then he spread the tent over the tabernacle and put the covering over the tent as Yahweh had commanded him. Verse 20, he took the tablets of the covenant law and placed them where? In the ark. This is very important. We're going to spend a little bit of time on this tonight and more tomorrow morning. So the tablets written by the finger of God on tablets of stone were placed into this, what amounts to a box. It was a very special, very sacred, very ornate box. And the two tablets of the Ten Commandments were placed into this box, into this ark, attach the poles to the ark, and put the atonement cover over it. This will be very important. So the mercy seat or the atonement cover goes over the lid of the box. Then he brought the ark into the tabernacle and hung the shielding curtain and shielded the ark of the covenant law as the Lord had commanded him. Now there is a really kind of a fascinating point here that we're not going to dwell too much on, but we are going to just briefly make the point that when the ark was constructed, it was constructed as it were from the inside out. It begins with the most holy place and all of the fixtures of the most holy place, namely the Ark of the Covenant. The tabernacle was placed there, and then he moves out to the holy place and then eventually out to the courtyard. So watch that. You'll see that kind of motion there. Then he brought the ark into the tabernacle.

and set up the lamps before Yahweh, just as Yahweh had commanded him. Verse 26, Moses placed the gold altar in the tent of meeting in front of the curtain and burned fragrant incense on it as Yahweh had commanded him. Then he put up the curtain at the entrance to the tabernacle. He set the altar of burnt offering near the entrance to the tabernacle, the tent of meeting, and offered on it burnt offerings and grain offerings as Yahweh had commanded him. He placed the basin between the tent of meeting and the altar and put water in it for washing, and Moses and Aaron and his sons used it to wash their hands and their feet. Ty spoke about that this morning. They washed whenever they entered the tent of meeting or approached the altar as Yahweh had commanded Moses. Then Moses set up the courtyard around the tabernacle and altar and put up the curtain at the entrance to the courtyard. Say this with me now if you would. And so Moses finished the work. You can kind of feel the excitement here, right? You can just imagine yourself as an Israelite. This has been months. I mean, Moses has met with Yahweh atop Mount Sinai summit months before this. The plans, this blueprint that there have been whispers about and talk about has now finally come to fruition. Bezalel and the other master craftsmen have crafted this incredible thing, and you don't know much about it, right? Again, that will be the vocation of the priests to instruct and to inform, but you can just imagine the sense of excitement and elation and even relief that would have taken place there as finally this work has come to a close. A few more verses here. Then the cloud covered the tent of meeting and the glory of Yahweh filled the tabernacle. Moses could not enter the tent of meeting because the cloud had settled on it, and the glory of Yahweh filled the tabernacle. In all the travels of the Israelites, whenever the cloud lifted from above the tabernacle, they would set out. But if the cloud did not lift, they did not set out until the day it lifted. So the cloud of Yahweh was over the tabernacle by day, and fire was in the cloud by night in the sight of all the Israelites during all their travels. Great to see you, Lance. Okay, so you feel here that this is like the grand opening. And this is the thing, or this is at least an artist's depiction, I think quite a beautiful and accurate depiction of what it was. And imagine yourself there, a wondering, curious, and yet enthusiastic Israelite to know what it all means. And it was complicated, fantastically complicated, as we saw this morning with Jeffrey yesterday, who outlined for us that there were many different kinds of offerings, of which we looked at several. But this would be the job of the priests and of others to instruct the Israelites about what was happening here, what was not happening here, how to approach, under what circumstances to approach. And this is what we're going to talk about tonight. This how do we do it? We have the thing, but what about the instructions? How do we know what to do here after the grand opening has taken place? Well, all of this was pointing to, as we've already mentioned, the most holy piece of furniture in the most holy location in this sanctuary, and that was the ark, which we're going to spend time on tonight. And in order to do this, I'm going to tap back into a kind of basic outline that I used in our Exodus series, our Exodus convocation several years ago. And I actually had a presentation there, not as in-depth as this will be, but I had a presentation on the sanctuary, and I organized it around this basic idea of 2-3-2. 2-3-2. Now, tonight we're going to spend time only on the 2 and the 3, and then tomorrow morning we'll deal with the second 2. So we're going to go deeper, much deeper than we were able to go in the Exodus series. So let's start with that first 2. 2-3-2. The first 2 is obvious from Exodus chapter 25, verse 8 itself, where God says, "Let them make me a sanctuary that I may dwell among them," which is where, of course, we get our convocation title from, to dwell. The sanctuary in the heart of God. And in this invitation of God to make a sanctuary that Yahweh can dwell among his people, we see a tension. And the tension here are these kind of two realities, what I called in the former Exodus convocation, two elements, but I like the word realities better. Two realities. Number one, clearly on offer here is God's desire to dwell with his people. If that's clear from the text, say amen. Right, you can feel that. Let them make me a sanctuary that I may dwell among them. You can feel the heart of God, if you will. This series is called Dwell, the Sanctuary, and the Heart of God. Well, even just in that one passage, we see that the desire of God, the heart of God, the inclination of God is to want to be

0: with his people, to be among his people, not to be detached from them or aloof from them. Amen and amen. But then you have the second part there. Not just I will come down and dwell among you, not just that I want to dwell among you, but that there's a way that I will dwell among you. Let them make me a sanctuary, and a very specific sanctuary, as we have noted, right? The sanctuary cannot be just any old kind of sanctuary. It was meticulously patterned and crafted by the master artisans and others in a certain way. This is very, very important. All of it, of course, leading up to the ark, and we're talking about this too. So not only God's desire to dwell, but number two, the necessity of a sanctuary to do so. And you can see the tension in the text. Let them make me a sanctuary. I want to be with them. But in order to be with them, it has to be on certain terms, with certain conditions, and inside of certain parameters and structure. And that's what we're going to talk about. We might also call this God's openness, as contrasted with, not that there is any kind of tension in the nature of God, but there is a tension in God's desire to bring about what he longs to have, but which cannot just happen in any old way. So God's openness, which is the desire, the divine desire, as in tension with his holiness, which is God's essential nature. We see a little window into this same idea in Moses' request to Yahweh atop Mount Sinai, where he said, show me your glory. And God said, yes, I will show you my glory. You don't really know what you're asking, but on these three conditions. Number one, I will put my hand over you. Number two, I will put you in the cleft of the rock. And number three, you can only see my back parts because no one can see my face and live. So you see here, God's willingness to condescend, to acquiesce to Moses' request to be seen. Right? God could have said, no, I don't want to be seen. I don't want you to see me. No, God clearly doesn't mind being seen, being known, being experienced, but in a certain way, right? And all of that is an illustration. It's not just an illustration. Of course, there is real physical danger to Moses and to the high priest or anyone else should they be in the unveiled, unmitigated presence of Yahweh. But the idea here is, yes, you can access me, but only in a certain way. You, in the cleft, hand covering only the back. And all of that is just kind of what's taking place here in the sanctuary. God's holiness is in tension with his openness. You could say it another way. God's desire to be in proximity to us is attenuated or mitigated by his purity, his nature. And so this is what I mean when I say there is two realities at play here. God's longing, God's desire to be with his people, and yet the reality that God possesses a certain nature and his people, sinful and rebellious, are not able to just waltz in to the presence of the Most High. Now, we actually get a really cool, and I'll come back to this in a moment, but I just want to preliminarily mention there's a really great Christological application here to John chapter 1, verse 14, right at the beginning of the fourth gospel. And the word became flesh and dwelt among us. There's our word. Dwelt among us, and we beheld his glory, the glory is of the only begotten Father, of the Father. Now watch this. Full of grace and truth. You might say that grace is God's desire, the openness for God to receive us, but the truth is his holiness, his nature. And so you see here this twin idea of God's desire and yet an inability for that desire to happen in just any old way. I like the way that the classic amplified version puts this. The word Christ became flesh, that is to say human or incarnate, and tabernacled, and then here in parenthesis, fixed the tent of his flesh and lived a while among us. And so we get this really cool little Christological application here that even when Jesus came, Jesus did not come in glory. He did not come as he was in his divine nature. It had to be veiled. His divinity had to be, as it were, subsumed, at least temporarily, under the veil of flesh. He was the tabernacle, and it's a really beautiful Christological application. So there it is, grand opening, and you and I, imagine we are those Israelites waiting at the base of Sinai to find out what, how, when, what's this all about? And the priests, of course, had been instructed by Moses, and they would further instruct us. Now, The sanctuary was made up of three parts, right? This is a point that we've already made here. Here is the door, the courtyard, which Ty spoke about this morning. This is a kind of top-down view of the altar, the laver, and then we'll get into the sanctuary structure proper. But let's talk about this door, first of all, this door. Jesus actually says in John chapter 10, this really cool thing, very suggestive, I think, in verse 7, Jesus said, I am what? The door, which is a little strange. It's a bit of an unusual thing to say. And I think without the sanctuary context, we would be like the door. It's a strange thing for a Messiah to say, I'm the door. But when we set it in the context of the sanctuary, it actually begins to make a lot more sense. I am the door of the sheep. All whoever came before me are thieves and robbers. Again, I am the door. If anyone what? Enters by me, he will be saved. And then, of course, one of the best known, most loved verses in all the New Testament. The thief does not come except to steal and to kill and to destroy. And read this with me if you would. I have come that they might have life and that they might have it more abundant. I am the door. Okay, this is the very same idea with an overarching sanctuary backdrop to what Jesus said in John chapter 14. Thomas said to him, hey, Lord, we're really excited about these mansions that you're building. We're nervous about you going away. We do not know where you are going, and how can we know the way? And then Jesus famously said, I am the way, the truth, and the life. No one comes to the Father except through me. And so right at the outset here, talking about the most holy place in the Ark of the Covenant, we can make this really cool, really salient biblical observation. God longs to be with his people, number one. But number two, that will happen in a certain way. We might say it this way. Yes, there is a way. Yes, there is access, but it is a specific way. It's a what, everyone? It's a specific way. Or we might use this as a synonym. Yes, there is a way, but it is a holy way, and we're going to dwell just briefly on this point. We will return to this in our final presentation. Not only is it a specific way and a holy way, it was also a, what word is that? It was also a beautiful way. Now, we will return to this idea of beauty, but I want to at least set up this idea that the sanctuary was beautiful, not just architecturally, but artistically beautiful, because it's going to really help us to get a feel for the ideas that we're going to develop going forward. Okay, so Psalm 27, verse 4. One thing I have desired of the Lord, the psalmist says, and that I will seek, that I may dwell in the house of the Lord all the days of my life, to behold the beauty of the Lord, the beauty of Yahweh, and to inquire in his temple, that is to say, in his sanctuary. So here in this sanctuary song, the psalmist is saying, David is saying, I long to be in your presence. I long to behold your beauty and to inquire. That is to make inquiry, to ask questions. So the sanctuary was not only a place of beauty, it was not only a place of holiness, it was a place of education. And I've made this point already a couple times, but what was taking place there would have been largely unknown, especially early on at the grand opening, to the Israelites. They would have had to have been instructed by the priests, who would have been instructed by Moses, who had been instructed, of course, by God. So it was a place of beauty, and it was a place of inquiry, and I want you to feel that. The sanctuary was a place of beauty and a place of inquiry. In his marvelous volume published just a few years ago, A Song for the Sanctuary by Richard Davidson, he taps into this idea. We're going to return to this again, as I said, in our 10th and final message. But let's just spend a moment here dwelling on this. Throughout the Old Testament experience, Davidson writes, of salvation and worship at the sanctuary is described in the language of aesthetics or beauty. The biblical writers employ at least 14 different Hebrew words for beauty in their description of this aesthetic experience. In the inspired directions for the construction of the Mosaic tent, sanctuary, and later the Solomonic temple, the externals of worship are described as, what are these two words here? Breathtakingly beautiful. I love that. In fact, he says, the inspired writers explicitly point out the aesthetic function of various features. For example, twice God instructed Moses that the holy garments of the priests were to be designed for glory and for beauty. Again, the writer of Chronicles notes that Solomon's temple was garnished, or the literal word studded, with precious stones. Why? Were they functional? No, they were there for beauty. Very good. Okay, so this gets us started on the first part of our presentation tonight. God's longing desire to be with his people, check. But the necessity of a sanctuary to do so, check. The sanctuary, as we're going to see, is the pathway through ascending, what scholars sometimes call ascending sanctity or increasing holiness into the most holy place.
1: Hey everybody, David Ashrick from Light Bearers here. I hope you are enjoying the Dwell series, where we take an in-depth look at the biblical sanctuary. If you weren't already aware, Light Bearers is a donor-supported ministry, and it's thanks to the generous donations of people just like you that we are able to do programs like this, as well as Table Talk, Gospel Conversations with DA, and so much more. 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All right, thank you so much, and let's get back to the program.
0: Ascending sanctity or increasing holiness into the most holy place. It was a specific way, it was a holy way, and as we will see, it was a beautiful way. What do we mean by that? So here again is our top-down picture of the sanctuary, and we come in here into the courtyard. You'll notice that the sanctuary is approximately about 160 feet on the long side, about 80 feet on the short side. And so what you really have is two 80 by roughly 80 foot by 80 foot squares, right? We'll get to that in just a little bit here. But you would enter the sanctuary here. The animal would be slain here in the courtyard. You then have the altar, the laver, then moving into the actual structure itself. First the holy place and then the most holy place. In his book, The God Who Makes Himself Known by W. Ross Blackburn, he says, the principle at work in this system of concentric circles, you can just imagine, the outer circle and then inner and then inner and then inner, getting closer and closer to the center, is that the closer one moves to the Holy of Holies, containing the ark and the golden cover, otherwise known as the mercy seat, the more elaborate and magnificent the materials and workmanship involved. This is very important. So when you're in the outer court, just having come through the door, there was a fairly minimalist structure, right? You really have just an altar there and a laver, and they were made of bronze. Bronze. Now, the point that Blackburn's going to make here, and it's not unique with him because other scholars have noted, is that as you move into the sanctuary, the articles become more ornate, more elaborate, and the metals become more precious. Okay, let's read. It says here, the principle at work, oh, we've already read that part, underlying both these observations is the premise that the more precious the materials and the more intricate the workmanship involved, the more important the object, and therefore the greater of the level of sanctity assigned to it. Okay, so God's teaching a lesson here, that the closer you get to the most holy place, to the presence of Yahweh, things get more precious, more expensive, more ornate, more magnificent, more elaborate, more beautiful. Amen? All right, very good. Gold is not found in the court, while bronze, the least precious of the metals mentioned in Exodus, cannot be found in the Holy of Holies. So you see this gradation of beauty and of value and of the preciousness of the materials. The preciousness of the materials correspond to their proximity to the Holy of Holies. As with the Egyptian deliverance, one of the unmistakable implications of the tabernacle details, from the magnificence of the materials most closely associated with the Lord to the increasing restrictions of access. Okay, that's interesting. What's all this teaching us? Well, part of what it's teaching us is to the dangers associated with with improperly approaching the Lord is that the Lord is distinct from all else. Okay, what would be a synonym for distinct? The Lord is holy. Yeah, holy, unique is also a good word. The word here, holy, from the Hebrew kadesh, it means other, different, you might even say unusual, weird would even be a fairly accurate, not like everything else is what the word holy means. Okay, so the idea here, that what's being taught to the Israelites is that, you know, when you're outside of the tabernacle of the Lord, of course, you're just in your own camp. But when you come even into the courtyard, as you begin to move through the courtyard, past the altar, past the laver, and into the holy place, things get more precious, more ornate, more beautiful, and the message here is unmistakable. God is distinct from all else. God is holy. Now, one of the important ideas behind this notion of holiness and approaching holiness is that holiness is communicated really through three ways. And this is not unique to the Israelite sanctuary, but it certainly applies here. And that is holiness of place, holiness of process, and holiness of personnel. All of these are very important, of course, in the Israelite sanctuary. We'll start with holiness of place. One of the kind of fascinating points that scholars make about the Israelite sanctuary is that there was only one sanctuary. And the idea here is unambiguously clear. There was only one sanctuary, only one tabernacle. Watch this, because there was only one God. Right? So monotheism here, that is the idea that there is only one God, is the subtext to having only one temple. Right? If you have traveled much to other areas of the world in the Greco-Roman period or even many other periods, various gods in various cities and city-states would have temples, and those temples you would worship in this temple or this temple or this temple or this temple, which communicates, as you might guess, polytheism. Lots of gods need lots of temples, but the one true God has only one temple. So holiness of place. Holiness of place, but also, of course, holiness of process. Now, we're not going to spend a lot of time on that tonight because this is what we're going to talk about tomorrow morning. The way that the most holy place and the Ark of the Covenant and the atoning cover, the mercy seat, was approached was by a very, as we will see tomorrow, complex process. A what, everyone? A complex process. So it's not just where does the deity dwell, but how is the deity to be approached? One of the questions that we had in our conversation this afternoon was about the nature of the sacrificial system. And what we do see in Genesis is that we have this kind of what we might call primitive sacrificial system. We see this, of course, intimated in Genesis chapter 3, verse 21, where God makes them coats of skins. And then, of course, with Cain and Abel, you see a primitive sacrifice here. Then a little bit later, Noah comes off the ark and offers these burnt offerings to Yahweh for safety through the flood. And then you have the Abraham story where Isaac was near offered atop Mount Moriah. And then you have this cutting ceremony that takes place in Exodus chapter 15. That's really it. I think that's every single sacrifice in the whole of the book of Genesis. It's all very primitive, and it's designedly so. In other words, it's just letting you know that this is how things started. And because they did not yet have access to the revelation, the disclosure that God has given to Moses on Mount Sinai, they were just doing, as Jeffrey taught us this morning, what was instinctive to not just them, but to all human beings. To make an offering to Yahweh. And of course, the near sacrifice of Isaac was God completely overturning the expectation that God desires supreme sacrifice. The unmistakable lesson of the near sacrifice of Isaac was that Yahweh does not require supreme sacrifice. Yahweh will provide supreme sacrifice. Can you say amen? But all of this is suggestive, it's primitive, it's elementary. But when we get to the books of Exodus, the latter third of Exodus, and the whole of Leviticus, now those elementary ideas are becoming more and more fashioned, more and more explained. And as we saw again this morning with Jeffrey, there is fantastic complexity even in the daily offerings, the peace offering, the grain offering, the well-being offering, the guilt offering, the sin offering, all these different offerings covering a vast array of human experiences, as Jeffrey mentioned, psychological, emotional, social, etc. But when it came time on one day of the Hebrew year to go past the courtyard, past the holy place, and into the most holy place, this was through an elaborate ceremony that we will talk about tomorrow. So it's not just place, it's process, and as we will see, it's personnel. Who approaches the deity? How do they approach the deity? And under what circumstances is the deity to be approached? So far, so good, everyone? Okay, again, really cool that we can see this communicated right there in Exodus 25:8. This desire for God to be with his people, but this desire being mitigated by the reality of the situation, which is the fallenness and rebellion of his people and the holiness of God. Then let them make a sanctuary for me that I may dwell. Hebrew word shekan. that I may dwell among them. And then verse 9, make this tabernacle, Hebrew Mishkan. You can hear the similarity. Shekan, Mishkan, and all of its furnishings exactly like the pattern I will show you. Now, I don't know if we've spent a lot of time on this, but we'll just quickly make the point that none of this sanctuary was Moses' idea or Moses' innovation or Moses' contribution. Moses was receiving the pattern from Yahweh, and his job was to communicate it accurately to the artisans. This was God as architect, not Moses as architect. Moses, you might say, is the foreman, right? He's the one, the owner is saying, these are the plans, this is what I want, and I don't want any adjustments. I don't want any changes. It's got to be exactly like the pattern that I will show you. Now, these two Hebrew words here, Shekan and Mishkan, would eventually give rise to a word that's not actually found in the Old Testament, but later Jews in the Second Temple period would refer to this presence, this dwelling presence of Yahweh as the, say it with me, Shekinah. And you can see the similarities there. Shekan, Mishkan, Shekinah. And it literally means like the dwelling presence. And the dwelling presence of Yahweh was right there atop the atonement cover, the mercy seat, just above the mercy seat with the cherubim looking in and, as it were, with their wings shielding the glory of Yahweh inside of the most holy place. And so you can begin to feel that part of the educational purpose here of the sanctuary is to let people know, as we just saw, the Lord is distinct from all else. Courtyard, yes, ordinary people could go into the courtyard. But beyond the courtyard, even to the altar, though Jeffrey did make a really great point, that the in the joy offering or the well-being offering, even the offerers could partake of the meat in that service. But no non-priest could go into the holy place, and only the high priest could go into the most holy place. So we see restrictions on access. Restrictions on access, hugely important word that we'll spend more time on in the future. Okay, back to Davidson. In the Mosaic Sanctuary in the Solomonic Temple, the ark with God's glory enthroned above it between the cherubim, Psalm 80 verse 1, was located at the exact center of the quadrangle of the holy space containing the sanctuary proper. Now, this passage here that he quotes, I'm just going to quickly read it for you here, Psalm 80 verse 1, give ear, O shepherd of Israel, you who lead Joseph like a flock, you who dwell between the cherubim, shine forth. The shepherd of Israel, the one that dwelt between the cherubim atop the atonement cover, was Yahweh. Not a symbol of Yahweh, not an analogy of Yahweh, not a metaphor of Yahweh. It was Yahweh's presence. Okay, now this idea of the exact center is fascinating, and Nicholas Moore, in his book, The Open Sanctuary, makes the same point. The heavenly temple on which the tabernacle on the Sinai desert floor was patterned is furnished with the throne ark. And this is actually a term that you'll see in some of the literature, the throne ark, because it's understood that the ark is the throne. It's where the Shekinah glory dwells. And there's actually discussion about, is it the throne itself or is it the footstool of the throne? We'll get to that in a moment. But notice, is at its, what's that word there? Center. Okay, so in what way is it at the center? I mean, the ark is all the way over here. How is the ark at the center of the quadrangle? Well, this gets to what we'll be talking about tomorrow morning, that not only do we have this rectangle, and of course, a rectangle is also a quadrangle, as is a square, but you have two identical squares adjacent to one another here. And this square has at its very center the most holy place and the Ark of the Covenant. Just as this square, the first square, has as its center the altar of sacrifice. This is very, very important. So everything that's happening is in the first half of the sanctuary, the most important stuff is happening here. And in the second half of the sanctuary, the most important things are happening right there. And especially right there because the very presence, again, not the metaphor, not the analogy, not the simile, the very presence of Yahweh dwells. Can you say amen? Amen. All right. We are led immediately into the, what's that phrase? Or that, what is it? The throne room of Yahweh. In the center, there it is again, of the most holy place was the ark. We've already talked about this, but let's look at it again. A chest of acacia wood overlaid within and without with gold, having a crown or a zur, a border, a molding of gold about the top. It was covered by the kephareth, the mercy seat or atonement cover made of pure gold and surmounted by a golden cherub on each end. Scripture often mentions God being enthroned, literally dwelling. That's the word Shekinah. Remember, above the ark between the cherubim, like we just read in Psalm 80 verse 1. The very presence of God there. There is disagreement among scholars as to whether the ark symbolizes God's throne or the footstool of his invisible throne. And Davidson says, the evidence seems to favor the latter. Now, this scholarly debate is not unimportant, but for our purposes here, it's largely immaterial. Whether the ark itself is the throne, or in the ancient world, you would have a throne, and then many thrones had a kind of ottoman or a footstool for the throne that was an integral part of the throne, and whether or not the ark is the throne itself, or it's the footstool of the throne, to let us know that even what's happening down here is actually about something that's happening up there. And this is kind of the feeling that you get in Isaiah chapter 6 when Isaiah goes into the temple and he sees the Lord high and lifted up, right? And he sees the seraphim saying, holy, holy, holy. God is not so much in the tabernacle as he's above the tabernacle and, as it were, his feet are resting on the holiest of holies in, on the ark in the holiest of holies. Okay, but again, for our purposes here, this particular debate is not unimportant, but we're not going to go deep on it because the net effect is the same. This is where Yahweh dwells. Amen? This is where Yahweh dwells. The very ark on the atonement cover. Davidson again. The most sacred object of the sanctuary contained the Decalogue. The word Decalogue is just a single word meaning the 10 words. Decalogos, the 10 commandments. We've already talked about this there in Exodus chapter 37, where Moses carefully placed the Ten Commandment tablets into this box, put the mercy seat, the atonement cover over it, the basis of the covenant between God and man. The law was the expression of God's character, and of course, by extension, his government. And I love that Davidson makes this point. It was love codified. Supreme love for God, identified in the first four commandments, and then authentic love for others in the latter six. Love for God and love for others. This is, of course, the very thing that Jesus said when he was approached and asked, what's the great commandment in the law? The great commandment is to love the Lord your God with all your heart, mind, and soul, and the second is like it, to love your neighbor as yourself. Vertical love and horizontal love. And all of that is summarized and codified in the Ten Commandments, which were placed in the ark. Now, up to this point, I imagine that probably most of you knew probably most of this, but this part is a little new and amazing, probably for many of you. Let's watch this. Above the ark was the Shekinah glory, the visible manifestation of the presence of God. Man, the transgressor of God's law, could never stand in the presence of God, just as we've discussed. You can't just go waltzing into the presence of the Most High. It's exactly what God said to Moses. No, no, no, you cannot see my face and live. The justice of God in dealing with sin could only be satisfied by the death of the sinner. So if you went into God's presence, it would not be the happy experience that you imagined it to be. But the ark reveals, what is it? The ark reveals the way which God in his infinite wisdom and love could be both just and the justifier of repentant sinners. Quoting here from Romans 3:26, the mercy seat or atonement cover from the Hebrew kephareth came between the law and the presence of God. And I want to spend just a moment on this. And the first person I ever heard talk about this was a beloved friend of mine and of many of you who's unfortunately passed away a few years ago, Dr. Fred Bischoff. And I remember the first time I ever heard anyone share what I'm about ready to share with you, it took place just across the way in the old Lightbearers headquarters. And Fred, who was just an encyclopedia of biblical wisdom, and it just flowed out of him like water flows from a spring, he would just drop profound insight after profound insight after profound insight, and it almost got to the place where it became like white noise because he said so many things that were so amazing. It was like, oh, that's just Fred waxing eloquent again. But somehow, in this moment, I had a moment of clarity, a moment of lucidity, and when he said what I'm about to share with you, it landed in my mind, and I have never since forgotten it, and it's incredible. Okay, watch this. The Word became flesh and dwelt among us. We've already dealt with this. We beheld his glory, the glories of the only begotten of the Father, full of grace and truth. There's that tension. Grace is the ability to approach. It's access, it's openness, it's proximity, but truth is the Decalogue. Truth is who God is. It's God's holiness. It's God's uniqueness. It's God's being unlike any other thing, his holiness. In Romans chapter 3, verse 26, which is the passage that Davidson was just quoting, we have one of only two mentions of mercy seat in the New Testament. This word, mercy seat, or this phrase, mercy seat, translated from the Greek word hilasterion, is found only twice in the New Testament, one of them here in Romans 3. God publicly displayed him, that is Jesus, at his death as the hilasterion, as the mercy seat. This is an incredible thing. The only time Paul ever used the word mercy seat, unless you think Paul was the writer of Hebrews, then he used it twice. Okay, so this is it. That God displayed Jesus as the mercy seat. What? Accessible through faith. We come to the mercy seat through faith. We'll talk more about that tomorrow morning. This was to demonstrate his righteousness because God in his forbearance had passed over the sins previously committed. We see the other instance here in Hebrews chapter 9, verses 4 and 5, just quickly. The Ark of the Covenant covered entirely with gold. In this ark were the gold urn containing the manna, Aaron's rod that budded, the stone tablets of the covenant. This is the author of Hebrews just reminding us about the ark, reminding his readers about the ark. Then verse 5, and above the ark were the cherubim of glory overshadowing the hilasterion, the mercy seat. Now, what's so amazing about this is we have here a New Testament example of how the early church was using this Greek word, hilasterion. Clearly, this is the mercy seat, right? Because you have this is clearly the ark, that's the cherubim of glory, and they are overshadowing the mercy seat. Well, then if we go back to our passage here in Romans chapter 3, it means that hilasterion can be fairly and accurately translated as the mercy seat. Jesus is the mercy seat, is the point that's being made here. Jesus is the point of access. Let's keep reading here. This was also to demonstrate his righteousness in the present time, just so that God could somehow be just, that is to say, fair and righteous, and the justifier, that is to say, merciful and kind and forgiving, of the one who lives because of Jesus' faithfulness. Now, there is a fairly complex algebra going on here, but for our purposes here tonight, we're just going to simply make this point. Paul is saying this, something about the hilasterion, the mercy seat, is the thing that enables God to be holy and open. It's the thing that allows God to be who he is and to be merciful and to be open and to be inviting and to be forgiving. Something happened at that mercy seat, at the hilasterion in the Greek, or the kepareth in the Hebrew. Well, what is going on there? And this is what is sometimes described by theologians and scholars, especially New Testament scholars, as what we might call the cost of mercy. The cost of mercy. You see, what's taking place in the biblical record is that God is kind, God is accepting, God is merciful, God is forgiving, but not in the lift up the carpet and sweep sin under the rug sense. God can and is merciful and inviting and gracious, but at some cost. Because the law, the Decalogue, is also there. It was not an empty box. It was a box with the Ten Commandments in it. The Ten Commandments that tell the truth about God, the truth about the universe, and the truth, of course, about our fallen condition. Because all have sinned and fallen short of the glory of God. Now we'll come back to this idea about the cost of mercy tomorrow morning when we talk about the Day of Atonement. Returning to Davidson, Christ, by virtue of the atonement, can pardon the repentant sinner and still be just, or still be, we would say, fair. Here at the mercy seat in symbol, mercy and truth are met together. Righteousness and peace have kissed each other. And this is the point. Say it with me if you would. Christ is our mercy seat. Christ is the mercy seat, our hilasterion, which is the Greek translation of kapareth, put forward by God to reveal God's own righteousness. And then this is the point that my dear friend who's awaiting the resurrection, Dr. Fred Bischoff, said so many years ago and that lodged into my mind. It is vital to visualize the Decalogue. And this is the point he said. I'll never forget. He said, the Ten Commandments were not just hanging up as a decoration in the sanctuary. Like, who here has the Ten Commandments somewhere displayed in your house? Yeah, I do too. I do too. I probably shouldn't, though, and that's Fred's point. In other words, the Ten Commandments were not posted like some kind of a placard that you would go to and aspirationally, oh, I wish I'm trying. No, no, no. The Ten Commandments were in the golden box under the mercy seat. That's where the Ten Commandments were, not displayed as some kind of aspiration or ambition. They were hidden under Christ. It is vital to visualize the Decalogue in its setting within the sanctuary. Only when we keep the law, what's our word? Under. Only when we keep the law under the mercy seat can we see its proper function within the great biblical truth of righteousness by faith. And when Dr. Bischoff said that so many years ago, that the Ten Commandments were not on display, hanging as it were on one of the walls of the sanctuary. No. No, the Ten Commandments, the law, which is a transcript of the holiness of God, the goodness of God, a transcript not only of his character, but an extension of his government. We can't access that. We can't do that. We have not done it. The only place you could, I'll say it this way, safely put the Ten Commandments was under the hilasterion, under Christ. So that if you want to get to the law, as it were, just imagine a world in which you're going to get, you would never dream of touching the ark, but imagine a world in which you wanted to get to the Ten Commandments. You would have to lift up the lid. You'd have to get past Jesus is the point. And furthermore, the fact that no one was allowed to touch it forecloses the idea that you ever could get to the Decalogue in any way. Incredible. He continues to isolate the Ten Commandments or the Decalogue from the sanctuary opens the way for legalism, perfectionism, or defeatism. Right? If we take the Decalogue out of the ark and display it, whether in our homes or in our churches or in our hearts, in any place other than inside of the gold-covered box and under the hilasterion, we are setting ourselves up for some version of perfectionism or legalism or giving up in despair with defeatism. Amen? Phew, come on now. To maintain the mercy seat while ignoring the law leads to antinomianism, which means a disregard for the law. No, no, the ark was not empty. The law was in there, but it was under the mercy seat. Many of the heresies, says Davidson, and I roundly agree with him, in the Christian church might have been avoided had the law been retained in its sanctuary setting under the mercy seat. Amen and amen. So we have talked this evening just about the nature of sacred space. We've talked a little bit about place, a little bit about process and personnel. Tomorrow we'll get into even more detail in process. We've talked about the two, we've talked about the three, and tomorrow we will talk about the two. What happened here, which Jeffrey did a marvelous job this morning, by the way, of talking about there wasn't a moment, there wasn't a minute, there wasn't a second, there wasn't a millisecond that the tamid, the daily offering, was not on offer for all of God. And the tamid did not stop on the Day of Atonement. We'll talk about that tomorrow morning. The Day of Atonement began with the offering of the Tamid, right? So something is happening here, but something is also happening here. Tomorrow we will get very specifically, today we've dealt with place, tomorrow we will get very specifically into process. And really, my presentation will be the first of a two-part series that Ty will pick up the second half of. Ty will do a presentation called The Scapegoat Transaction. So I'll do about the first two-thirds of Leviticus 16, and Ty will do the latter third. So there it is, everyone. Imagine that you are there on the Sinai desert floor, learning, longing to learn, what is this building? What is it about? How do we approach it? Can we approach it? Under what circumstances do we approach it? And the answer, as we have learned tonight, yes, it can be approached, but it needs to be approached through Jesus. Jesus is our, say it with me, specific way. Jesus is our holy way. Jesus is our beautiful way. And then to tie up our presentation tonight, Jesus is our mercy seat. God has made a way. God has made a way. Can you say amen? God has made a way so that he can be approached. He can be approached with joy. He can be approached with thanksgiving. He can be approached with reverence. God can be approached, but it's always through Jesus. And it is in a process that is wonderfully complex and beautifully educational and illustrative. And that is the process to which we will turn our attention tomorrow morning. Have we understood tonight the first of our presentations about the most holy place? Raise your hands nice and high. Have we learned anything? Yes. Amen. I want you to say with me, Jesus is our mercy seat. Again, Jesus is our mercy seat. And one final time, Jesus is our mercy seat. Father in heaven, we come to you tonight, even in prayer. Even in prayer, we come in the name of Jesus and in the righteousness of Jesus. Father, as we heard this morning in Jeffrey's presentation, that even our prayers, our praise, and even the penitent confession of sin passing through the corrupt channels of humanity are so defiled that unless they are moist with the cleansing drops of the righteousness of Christ, they are of no use and of no value. Father, we come to you in the name of Jesus. We come to you in the righteousness of Jesus. We come to you with our faith in Jesus. And we pass, Father, not just into the courtyard, and by faith, not just into the holy place, but Father, as we will learn tomorrow morning, we pass by faith with our great high priest into the most holy place. Bring us back tomorrow morning to learn how that happened, why that happened, and what it means for us today is our prayer in Jesus' name. Let everybody say amen and amen.
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0: I'm Alisa Morgan. The first step to take in becoming the parent you want to be is to begin a relationship with God by accepting Jesus Christ as your Savior and your Lord. Would you think about it for a few minutes with me now? Just say, God, you know what? I need you. I understand that you died on the cross for me, that you've paid the price for my sins. And Jesus, I want to trust you as my Savior and my Lord. Would you come into my life now? If you prayed that prayer, let someone know.
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3: With SRN News, I'm Jason Walker. Expectations are growing that UK Prime Minister Keir Starmer is about to announce his resignation, possibly today. Pressure from within his Labour Party has been mounting after intra-party rival Andy Burnham's victory last week for a seat in Parliament. Florida GOP Senator Rick Scott telling the Salem Radio Network he's aligned with President Trump in getting FISA tweaked and passed in the Senate as long as the Save America Act is also approved.
4: Well, I want what he wants. I think we need to extend the FISA. Now, we have to make some changes to make sure they stop surveilling Americans. I've been surveilled under the Biden administration after January 6th. They stole my tax return. And then during Clinton years, I fought Hillary Care, so Clinton targeted my company. So if they can target me, running a big company and being a U.S. senator, they can target anybody.
3: Several new national polls suggesting warning signs for Democrats heading into the midterms.
5: A generic ballot survey shows Democrats leading Republicans by just 2 points, down from a 7-point advantage in February. Analysts say that's below the margin typically needed to win back the House. Republicans are gaining ground with Hispanic and younger voters, while Democrats face concerns about weak candidates and unclear messaging, raising early doubts about their midterm prospects. John Scott reporting.
3: Major talks in Switzerland seeking a permanent end to the Iran war have ended after an all-night session. Mediators do say that technical negotiations will go on the remainder of the week. Two students have opened fire in a high school in the Philippines, killing 3 classmates and wounding 7 others. Both suspects are now in custody. Major wildfires in the West, extreme heat and dry, windy conditions. Fires burning in at least 4 states. 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
3: An Illinois man is going to jail for killing an unborn baby. Here's Michael Harrington.
6: The state has some of the most liberal abortion laws in the country, but it's still not legal for a man to slip his girlfriend abortion pills to end a pregnancy against her will. That's what 32-year-old Emerson Evans was convicted of, and he will now serve 7 years in prison. Since abortion drugs were made widely available under the Biden administration, a growing number of men have been arrested for using them to force women to have abortions. Michael Harrington reporting.
3: Unusual battle going on in the small community of Fairview, Texas. Town is asking the Mormon Church to voluntarily lower the steeple of its planned Fairview Temple from 120 feet to 100. Fairview already lost a legal battle to shorten the steeple. Now the town council asking for dialogue with Mormon leaders to achieve their goal. This is SRN News. Admittedly, something was very different. Here's Lisa Dwyer.
7: President Donald Trump is threatening to impose U.S. tolls in the Strait of Hormuz if a final deal with Iran is not reached in 60 days. Trump highlighted that the initial agreement to end the war with Iran calls for toll-free travel through the vital waterway for 60 days and says there will be no tolls after the 60-day period has expired unless they are imposed by and for the United States of America. Trump says the money would be used for services rendered as the guardian angel to the countries of the Middle East for past, present, and future reimbursement costs. The current memorandum does not preclude future fees. I'm Lisa Dwyer.
3: Investigations continue in Chicago. Police say numerous weekend shootings, at least 7 people dead, 38 wounded. More details, srnnews.com.
8: Here's an important truth for you today from the book of 2 Timothy. 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All of it is useful for teaching and helping people and for correcting them and showing them how to live. 2 Timothy 3:16.

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1: 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James 5, verse 16. 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
3: Hi, I'm Joy Michaels, and welcome to Heartbeat. The great master Beethoven was passing by a humble cottage and heard one of his own compositions coming from inside. It was being played by a young blind girl who lived with her brother in poverty. Moved by her situation, Beethoven sat down at the harpsichord and played for her. As evening came, he was awed by the moonlight casting its glow on the young girl's face. In that unselfish moment, Beethoven's well-loved Moonlight Sonata was created. God breathes into our souls at those times when we are least preoccupied with ourselves and willing to give our best to others. It's at such times that we are most like Him. Heartbeat is brought to you by the Salvation Army.

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0: I'm E.J. 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
3: That's foreign news. I'm Rich Thomason in Washington. A change at the top of British politics yet again. A big announcement this morning from Prime Minister Keir Starmer.
4: Every decision I've taken has been about putting the country I love first. That is why I will resign as leader of the Labour Party. I have spoken to His Majesty the King this morning to inform him of my decision.
3: Starmer says he will stay on as caretaker prime minister until a new leader has been chosen. Starmer and his party are wildly unpopular in public opinion polls, and Britain now on its way to having its seventh prime minister in 10 years. Senior U.S. and Iranian negotiators wrapping up a lengthy round of initial talks aimed at permanently ending the war. The initial mediation was rocky, but it also led to some agreements.
5: These are the first talks to be held under the terms of the Memorandum of Understanding agreed last week between the U.S. and Iran. Tehran has pledged not to procure or develop nuclear weapons, but Iran's nuclear program is a long-running and complicated source of geopolitical tension. And the two sides have given themselves an initial 60 days to get a final deal when the last nuclear agreement, which Donald Trump ditched, took the best part of 2 years to negotiate.
3: The BBC's Jessica Parker in Lucerne. Oil prices are edging lower over optimism about those talks. Gas prices falling as summer driving season heats up. This morning's AAA national average for regular, $3.92 a gallon. It's down a penny from yesterday, more than 60 cents lower from a month ago. Intense heat and dry, windy conditions fueling several wildfires across the West, including an uncontained blaze in Utah. It's forcing the evacuation of a small town southwest of Salt Lake City. Wall Street, Dow futures, 1 point higher. This is SRN News.
6: Coming in from working outside, I grabbed my glass to get a drink from the fridge. Three options: water, cubed, and crushed. Since it was on cubed, I reached out to touch, you know, it's all digital stuff, barely touched the water option with one finger. It was a fairly dry atmospheric day, and I'd been working in dry dirt, so my hands were dry. When my finger got within about an eighth of an inch from the water option, a static spark jumped. Immediately, everything went blank on the control panel. The water option wouldn't dispense, the ice wouldn't dispense, nothing. Thankfully, there was a repairman and, of course, a $300 bill. The sin problem catches us off guard, too. We end up in situations we don't plan or even know will happen. Thank God there is a repairman, the Lord Jesus. But in this case, He pays the price, the bill for sin, death. The cross of Christ pays it. This is Rod Bieber with Seedtime and Harvest.
3: The Pew Research Center is out with its largest, latest study on global religious freedom.
7: The news is not particularly good. On the one hand, the number of nations where the government persecutes religious people at a high level dropped in 2023 from 59 to 58. However, the number of countries where social hostility toward people of faith is high went up from 45 to 55. Pew says, quote, among the reasons for the spike are increases in the harassment of religious minorities and worldwide reverberations from the Hamas attack on Israel. Michael Harrington reporting.
3: An independent minor league baseball team in Pennsylvania has forfeited a game because players refused to wear a special gay pride jersey. The Atlantic League Pro Baseball's York Revolution were planning to hold their 11th annual Pride Night event last week with the Southern Maryland Blue Crabs, but the Revolution announced the day of the game that it would not be played. Sports leagues cross country have embraced the LGBT agenda. This is SRN News. Thousands of Czech citizens are not on the same wavelength as their government when it comes to overhauling the funding of public broadcasters.
8: The plan was approved last week and proposes financing public radio and TV from the state budget instead of fees from individuals and businesses. Critics warn this could threaten media independence. Protesters gathered in front of the Czech Public Television building Sunday, and more action is slated later. The government plan would reduce media funding by about 15% without future guarantees. Jason Walker reporting.
3: Toy Story still has a friend in moviegoers. The fifth installment in the Pixar series debuted with $160 million in domestic ticket sales. That easily set a new record for the franchise, and it notches the biggest opening weekend of the year so far. More details, srnnews.com.
9: 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All of it is useful for teaching and helping people and for correcting them and showing them how to live. 2 Timothy 3:16.

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In Acts chapter 15, there's a message being delivered from the church in Jerusalem. Now we pick up reading at Acts 15:30. So when they were sent away, they went down to Antioch, and having gathered the congregation together, they delivered the letter. When they had read it, they rejoiced because of its encouragement. Judas and Silas, also being prophets themselves, encouraged and strengthened the brethren with a lengthy message. After they had spent time there, they were sent away from the brethren in peace to those who had sent them out. But it seemed good to Silas to remain there. But Paul and Barnabas stayed in Antioch, teaching and preaching with many others also the word of the Lord. After some days, Paul said to Barnabas, "Let us return and visit the brethren in every city in which we proclaimed the word of the Lord, and see how they are." Barnabas wanted to take John, called Mark, along with them also. But Paul kept insisting that they should not take him along, who had deserted them in Pamphylia and had not gone with them to the work. And there occurred such a sharp disagreement that they separated from one another, and Barnabas took Mark with him and sailed away to Cyprus. But Paul chose Silas and left, being committed by the brethren to the grace of the Lord. And he was traveling through Syria and Cilicia, strengthening the churches. Acts chapter 16. Paul came also to Derbe and to Lystra, and a disciple was there named Timothy, the son of a Jewish woman who was a believer, but his father was a Greek. And he was well spoken of by the brethren who were in Lystra and Iconium. Paul wanted this man to go with him, and he took him and circumcised him because of the Jews who were in those parts, for they all knew that his father was a Greek. Now while they were passing through the cities, they were delivering the decrees which had been decided upon by the apostles and elders who were in Jerusalem for them to observe. So the churches were being strengthened in the faith and were increasing in number daily.

Acts 16:6. They passed through the Phrygian and Galatian region, having been forbidden by the Holy Spirit to speak the word in Asia. And after they came to Mysia, they were trying to go into Bithynia, and the Spirit of Jesus did not permit them. And passing by Mysia, they came down to Troas. A vision appeared to Paul in the night. A man of Macedonia was standing and appealing to him, and saying, "Come over to Macedonia and help us." When he had seen the vision, immediately we sought to go into Macedonia, concluding that God had called us to preach the gospel to them. So putting out to sea from Troas, we ran a straight course to Samothrace, and on the day following to Neapolis, and from there to Philippi, which is a leading city of the district of Macedonia, a Roman colony, and we were staying in this city for some days.

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1: After the service ended, my uncle came, pulled out his gun, and he wanted to shoot this pastor dead.
2: Cast yourself in. Yasser is a Muslim background believer in Jesus. His uncle was a violent persecutor of the church. One morning, Yasser's uncle came to a church to arrest the pastor. The pastor was already preaching, so he sat down.
1: The pastor was speaking about Paul, who was in his way to Damascus to arrest the Christians and to bring them to prison or to murder them in Acts chapter 9.
2: After the service, Yasser's uncle put a gun to the pastor's head.
1: You don't know me and you have not seen me and you were telling my story tonight?
2: The pastor said, I was not telling your story. And then he said,
1: before you shoot me dead, I would like to read this story of Saul who became Paul. And the minute that he finished, my uncle slowly put his gun down and he kneeled and he said, this Jesus, I would like to know who he is.

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He lets us know his love forever stands. And as we learn to trust in confidence, we slowly let down our defense. We take our masks and place them in his hands. One frightful moment finds us known completely as we confess our sins and we're exposed.

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1: This is By the Way. Well, if you've seen or heard news reports of late, it's difficult to have missed the stories of shootings. It certainly seems that the occurrences are increasing. How tragic. So many victims, so much pain, so few answers that are satisfying. We pray for the perpetrators. How sad to live that way. We pray for the victims. And we might even think that one day we could be victims. Each of us should make sure we're prepared for what follows. Those with faith in Christ can always know for certain that God has arranged for them to spend an eternity with Him in heaven. It's a relief to know the end of life here will be the beginning of a worry-free and joyous life beyond. This is By the Way.
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1: Hi, welcome to Jesus Wins, a daily devotional by Elizabeth Talbot. This whole month of June, we will be exploring the topic, enjoying His peace. June 22, His Intention. These things I have spoken to you, so that my joy may be in you, and that your joy may be made full. John 15, verse 11. Our ministry receives several prayer requests every week through our website, Jesus101.tv, and app, Jesus101. Many individuals request prayers for themselves, to come closer to God and to experience His peace. Some relate stories of how they went away from God, looking for their own path and rejecting His ways. But away from Him, they only found darkness and despair, and now they eagerly long to come back to God and to bask in His grace and joy. The amazing news is that God Himself desires that we may be filled with His joy. In the narrative of the vine and the branches, Jesus offers us an intimate relationship with Him. He says, "Abide in me, and I in you." John 15, verse 4. Also, He explains that only in union with Him we can be fruitful, because apart from Him we can do nothing, and that the purpose of the fruitfulness is to glorify the Father. Then He reveals that this intimate relationship is rooted in His love for us. For in the same way that the Father has loved Him, He loves us, and He bids us to abide in His love. His followers' response to this divine love is to remain in His love, pledging allegiance to Him and His commands. And finally, Jesus reveals His intentions for bringing this up to His disciples at the very time when they are grief-stricken. "These things I have spoken to you, so that my joy may be in you, and that your joy may be made full." John 15, verse 11. He passionately desires that our joy in Him may be complete, full, and overflowing. There is no other gladness that compares with the depth of His joy, even when we are in the midst of pain. In John 14, verse 27, Jesus had introduced His disciples to His peace. Now He speaks to them of His love and His joy. The word joy had been used only once in this gospel until now, but it is used 7 times in these 3 chapters, John 15 to 17. Just when His disciples need it most, Jesus offers us an intimate relationship with Him, rooted in His love. As we respond to His love, following His ways for us, He permeates us with the fullness of His peace, His joy, and His love.
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3: HRA News, I'm Rich Thomason in Washington. What had been rumored for weeks has come to pass. Embattled British Prime Minister Keir Starmer is resigning as head of the UK's Labour Party. Looking ahead to the selection of a successor,
4: I will remain in post as Prime Minister until the contest is complete. And I will do everything I can to ensure an orderly handover of power. I will also give my successor my full and unequivocal support, knowing that they will inherit a Britain that is far stronger and fairer than the one I inherited 2 years ago.
3: Starmer and his party have been in the doghouse with British voters. Starmer's successor will be Britain's 7th Prime Minister in 10 years. Reports of a meeting of the minds on at least some points following the initial round of U.S.-Iran talks in Switzerland, negotiations for an agreement to permanently end the war.
5: The initial mediation was rocky, but also led to some agreements by both sides. The talks hit turbulence after President Donald Trump made remarks that Iran called insulting, prompting a temporary pause, according to Iranian state media. Key sticking points include Iran's nuclear program, sanctions relief, and frozen assets. The interim agreement gives both sides 60 days to negotiate a broader settlement. A ceasefire in Lebanon between Israel and Hezbollah also appear to be holding. I'm Haya Pinjwani.
3: Oil prices falling in tandem with gas prices as the U.S.-Iran talks raise hopes for an end to the war and the free flow of crude through the Strait of Hormuz. Parts of southern Illinois have been raked by tornadoes. 2 deaths and property damage reported in Jefferson County. It's about 70 miles east of St. Louis. Wall Street back to work today following the long holiday weekend. The Dow futures up 8 points. NASDAQ futures ahead 17 points. This is SRN News.
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3: All this month, SRN News has been saluting America's 250th birthday in our special series titled Faith and Freedom, asking prominent Americans why they feel the United States is such a unique and special country. Tony Perkins is president of the Family Research Council in Washington. He offers this perspective on how America's founding principles have endured for 250 years.
6: It's its foundation. Its foundation is biblical. We look back at what the founders said, what they wrote, and it's clear that they understood freedom has a purpose, and the founders understood that that purpose was to serve God, and it's been reflected in our nation's history. The key is going to be, do we rediscover that purpose in the 250th year and move this nation back to being a nation that honors and serves God?
3: Tony Perkins adds that he offers tools for listeners who want to draw closer to God in this 250th year. The Family Research Council's website, that's frc.org. This is SRN News. The NYPD investigating weekend death at a popular New York concert and sports venue.
7: A 51-year-old man fell to his death during the rock band Goose's concert at Madison Square Garden Saturday night. The New York City Police Department says officers responding to a 911 call just before 10 p.m. found the man unconscious and unresponsive with injuries indicating a fall from an elevated position. They say he was in section 300, which is at the top of the garden with his wife, but would not give details on the height of the fall. They also say the incident is not being looked at as a crime. In a statement, Goose said it was deeply saddened and heartbroken to learn of the tragic event that occurred. Julie Walker, New York.
3: Our northern neighbor is looking down under to meet some of its defense needs. Australia and Canada signing a $1.75 billion export agreement for construction of a long-range radar system. More details, srnnews.com.
8: 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All of it is useful for teaching and helping people and for correcting them and showing them how to live. 2 Timothy 3:16.

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1: This is Max McLean. How many will God save out of the Great Tribulation? What is the actual number? Listen to the Bible from Revelation 7. Then I heard the number of those who were sealed, 144,000, from all the tribes of Israel. From the tribe of Judah, 12,000 were sealed. From the tribe of Reuben, 12,000. From the tribe of Gad, 12,000. From the tribe of Asher, 12,000. From the tribe of Naphtali, 12,000. From the tribe of Manasseh, 12,000. From the tribe of Simeon, 12,000. From the tribe of Levi, 12,000. From the tribe of Issachar, 12,000. From the tribe of Zebulun, 12,000. From the tribe of Joseph, 12,000. From the tribe of Benjamin, 12,000. After this I looked, and there before me was a great multitude that no one could count, from every nation, tribe, people, and language, standing before the throne and in front of the Lamb. They were wearing white robes and were holding palm branches in their hands. And they cried out in a loud voice, "Salvation belongs to our God who sits on the throne and to the Lamb." All the angels were standing around the throne and around the elders and the four living creatures. They fell down on their faces before the throne and worshipped God, saying, "Amen. Praise and glory and wisdom and thanks and honor and power and strength be to our God forever and ever. Amen." Then one of the elders asked me, "These in white robes, who are they? And where did they come from?" I answered, "Sir, you know." And he said, "These are they who have come out of the great tribulation. They have washed their robes and made them white in the blood of the Lamb. Therefore, they are before the throne of God and serve him day and night in his temple. And he who sits on the throne will spread his tent over them. Never again will they hunger. Never again will they thirst. The sun will not beat upon them, nor any scorching heat. For the Lamb at the center of the throne will be their shepherd. He will lead them to springs of living water, and God will wipe away every tear from their eyes." From Revelation 7, listen to the Bible. It's great for the soul.
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5: 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It is Monday, June 22, 2026. Hello, my name is L. David Harris. I am your host, and this is Your Daily Portion, where we give you God's Word every single day, and today is no exception. 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And also, please, please, will you click that contribute button? 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Let's go ahead and pray. and then get underway. Father, we thank you for this Monday morning and the opportunity to look forward to the day that finally we will see you face to face. Help us to purify ourselves even as you are pure in the meantime. In Jesus' name I pray. Amen. And amen again. Finally. Now, I did preempt this the other day. I was pumped up looking forward

quote, his glory. But now let's drill it just a little bit more by beginning with a book titled Early Writings, page 17. It's a quote. Page 17. Soon we shall see him as he is. Soon we shall see him as he is and have the privilege of taking or talking with him even as a friend talks with a friend. You see, over the years, I used to say, I am so tired of praying. I'm tired of praying. And what I meant by that was not that I'm tired of praying, but I'm tired of talking to God as to a friend and not being able to see him because I see my friends. You see what I'm saying? Like, if I wanted to talk to my friend Quest right now, it's a little early, and he's probably in the, I don't know if he's in the bed or not, but he might be. I can hit this button. It's on my phone. It says FaceTime. I can hit the button, and if he answers, I will see his face on the screen. And if I'm really, really blessed, I can board a plane and go to Charlotte, North Carolina, and see Quest. But with prayer, I can't see Jesus. With prayer, I can't see God our Father. I'm not even sure how to experience the Holy Ghost in a tangible way apart from his moving in our lives in 2026. But then we will be able to see face to face. Whatever that means in eternity, finally we will get to the point where we will be in the presence to the degree that we will talk with God and do so like a friend does with a friend. I lay my hands on Quest's shoulder. Sometimes we get fist bumps. Sometimes we hug. You know what I mean? Sometimes we just enjoy each other's company. And that is the minimum standard, the minimum level when we finally see God face to face. Are you starting to get how real this is? I don't know if Christianese speaking people really jump in with our minds to say, like, God, this is actual. This is not some kind of hyper spiritual thing. We're going to see you face to face. And so our lesson number one, as we anticipate that day, comes in from Philippians chapter 3, verses 20 and 21. Where the Bible reads, for our conversation or our citizenship is in heaven. Of course, that's not just a place in this. This is a principle. We're talking about not the way earth is now. We're talking about godliness. Our citizenship is apart from the worldly customs and paradigms. That's what it means. From whence we also look for the Savior who shall change. What is our Savior going to do? Change what? Our vile body, our humble bodies, that it may be fashioned like unto his glorious body. So whatever form Jesus has today, we're going to have that form. However long Jesus can live beginning today into eternity, that's how long we are going to live. Are you getting this? Huh? Whatever strength Jesus has throughout the ceaseless ages of eternity, we will have that same strength. We will not get weary. We will not get tired. We will not ever feel pain again. We will never cry again. Are you seeing the picture that God is painting right here? And so we will be transformed and we will be changed completely. There's a multi-syllable, 1, 2, 3, 4, 5, 6 syllable word that I did not rehearse. I cannot say it right now in the Greek that represents this transformation, to be changed in form completely, not just our intellect, not just our characters, which is essential. That must happen now, but our physical reality will change completely. In Ecclesiastes chapter 3 and verse 11, we read, he hath made everything beautiful in his time. Also, he hath set the world in their heart. Let me read it another way. God has made everything fit beautifully in its appropriate time.
You see, in the appropriate time, Jesus is going to return. Brothers and sisters, it is high time now that we awake out of our sleep, because his coming is nearer than when we first believed. And so in the appropriate moment of time, he has made it fit and beautiful. But he has also played.

0: placed ignorance in the human heart. There are times that the world cannot see these things. There are times that people's eyes are not piercing through the darkness and seeing the reality of the coming kingdom. And so God is removing the veil surely. I almost said slowly, but surely, but I would have misspoke. But surely he is removing the veil that separates between us and God now. Now we see through a glass darkly, but then face to face. He's going to move that ignorance from the human heart for those who surrender our will to him. And so you are created for eternity, brothers and sisters. God created you to live eternally. That was the goal when he created you. He didn't create you to have to go to sleep or pass away, die, and rest in the tomb. He never created any human to be destroyed in the lake of fire. God never intended for us to be separated from him for any period of time. But God is now restoring us fully. He's restoring you fully. Brothers and sisters, the future he promises includes, here comes that long word again, complete transformation. So remind yourself, that's the action step. Remind yourself today that your identity is rooted in heavenly mindset, heavenly reality, eternity with God, not limited to your present circumstances. I know some of you have arthritis. I know some of you have aches and pains. Some of you are even in your hospital beds right now listening to me. Some of you are anticipating results from different scans and tests and proddings and samples coming from your body to know what next in your health or medical future. But God is saying that all of that will be passed away. In the meantime, purify yourselves, brothers and sisters, as he is pure. Our second lesson is simple, that the return of Jesus Christ is going to be visible. Jesus will come in an audible and real way. It is not symbolic. Every person will witness it, and all who are God's children will finally, as the lesson writer says, see him face to face and will never be separated again. Make it a great Monday. Peace.
1: 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Always remember, we cannot live by bread alone, but by every word that comes from the mouth of God. This has been your Daily Portion with L. David Harris. 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
3: On June the 22nd, 1969, the Cuyahoga River in Cleveland, Ohio, caught fire. Again, the many factories on the banks of the river had badly polluted the Cuyahoga, and even though this wasn't a big fire, it was the catalyst for change. Often it's not until a disaster that people say, I have to change, an accident, a brush with death. But you don't need to leave it until then. If there's something in your life that's harming you or others, it's time to let it go. Surrender it to God and allow his presence in your life to change you. God says, a new heart also will I give you, and a new spirit will I put within you. Ezekiel 36:26. Don't wait until it's too late or until you've got something complicated to untangle. Yield your life to Christ and God will do a great work in your life. He'll clean you up and he'll keep you clean. John Bradshaw, It Is Written.

The 16th century was populated by some of the greatest minds in religious history. Luther, Calvin, Zwingli, Knox, Latimer, Ridley, Cranmer. And sitting comfortably amongst this group of luminaries was William Tyndale, translator of the English Bible. Tyndale was born in Gloucestershire in 1494 in a small village called North Nibley, marked today by this monument overlooking the village. He was educated at Oxford and completed his BA in 1512 and his MA in 1515 before coming here to Cambridge University, where he met Dutch scholar Erasmus, who was teaching Greek. Tyndale wanted to translate the Bible into English, but no one in England was willing to undertake such a daring task. Since 1408, the Oxford Commission had forbidden the translation of the Bible into the English language, even prohibiting its use in the training curriculum for preachers. Coechalius, a notorious papal theologian, had this perspective. The New Testament translated into the language of the people is in truth the food of death, the fuel of sin, the veil of malice, the pretext of false liberty, the protection of disobedience, the corruption of discipline, the depravity of morals, the termination of concord, the death of honesty, the wellspring of vices, the disease of virtues, the instigation of rebellion, the milk of pride, the nourishment of contempt, the death of peace, the destruction of charity, the enemy of unity, the murderer of truth. Immersed in such a climate, Tyndale encountered a learned friend who said, "We were better without God's laws than the Pope's." To which Tyndale responded, "I defy the Pope and all his laws. If God spare my life ere many years, I will cause a boy that driveth the plow shall know more of the scriptures than thou doest." Forbidden to work in England, Tyndale traveled through Europe, from Hamburg to Cologne to Worms to Antwerp, using the Greek and Hebrew text to craft a masterpiece of the English language. Time and time again, the papacy tried to stop his work, but the Lord watched over his servant. One account tells us how the Bishop of Durham, seeking to hinder his work, bought all his Bibles, but this merely provided him with the money he needed to produce a larger number of better quality Bibles. Tyndale contributed as much to the scholarship of English literature as Shakespeare and Chaucer, producing many of the translations of the Bible that we use today. In fact, much of the King James Bible produced 60 years later was taken almost verbatim from Tyndale's Bible. Phrases such as, "The spirit is willing, but the flesh is weak," "O death, where is thy sting?" and "Seek ye first," all these came from William Tyndale. Today, there are two remaining copies of Tyndale's Bible, one of which is here in the British Library, purchased for £1 million and accessible to view free of charge. Sadly, Tyndale was betrayed by Henry Phillips in Antwerp, who feigned friendship in order to gain Tyndale's trust and betrayed him to guards as he was leaving his house. He was taken to a castle in Vilvoorde, Belgium, condemned as a heretic, strangled and burned to death in 1536. His last words were, "Lord, open the King of England's eyes." Within 1 year of his death, a Bible was placed in every parish church throughout the whole of England by order of the King. The poignant Christian song tells us, "Martyrs' blood stains each page. They have died for this faith. Hear them cry through the years. Oh, hear these words and hold them dear." The Word of God has come to us at such great cost. May we not treat it flippantly, haphazardly, but may we treasure it and commit to study and share God's Word each day.

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1: Are you striving to get ahead? Hi, I'm Chuck Bentley with My Money Life from Crown. The world tells us to build our platforms, grow our influence, and secure our success. But Scripture calls us to a different mindset. It's centered on serving others rather than on building our own kingdom. Jesus modeled a life that turned worldly thinking upside down. In Mark 10:45, he said, "For even the Son of Man did not come to be served, but to serve." When we shift our focus from self-promotion to serving others, something powerful happens. Our work gains purpose, our relationships deepen, and our lives reflect God's heart more clearly. Philippians 2, 3-4 reminds us to do nothing out of selfish ambition or vain conceit. 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We reframe our motivation. 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
6: 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We're not physically dead, and we may even be Christians. But death was separation from God. Adam and Eve were removed from the garden. God was no longer close and accessible. Unfortunately, many of us who are physically alive are experiencing spiritual death because God is a long way away. Why? Because we believed the lie, acted on the lie, and now we're getting the repercussions of the lie. Now, here's the principle. You can control the sin, but you cannot control the consequences. Since you can't control the consequences, better not to commit the sin so you don't have to wonder how far these consequences will extend.
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8: This is Shauna on Johnny Erickson Tata Sharing Hope. Here's Johnny with an Anglican hymn that she grew up on. You might not know it yet, but I know you'll love it.

0: are these like stars appearing? These before God's throne who stand, each a golden crown is wearing? Who are all this glorious band? Hallelujah, hark they sing, praising loud their heavenly King. Oh, friend, to me that is such a glorious picture. And it is what I long and look forward to. It is what I work and strive for. Because the day is not long in coming when I will stand before God's throne, you're going to join me there, wearing a golden crown, praising my heavenly King. And so, I work out my salvation with fear and trembling. I make every effort to make my calling and election sure. In other words, daily I say no to sin, no to grumbling, no to complaining, and yes to thanking Him for things great and small. I say no to laziness when it comes to Bible reading, and yes to reading the Word daily with my husband Ken. I say no to putting worthless things before my eyes, like all the nasty, haranguing things you hear on the news these days. And I say yes to listening to Christian books on audible.com. I say no to competing and comparing, and I say yes to showering accolades on others. Most of all, I say no to fear, and yes to boldness when it comes to speaking the name of Jesus. No doubt about it, salvation is something you gotta work at. Oh, I don't mean that you earn salvation by your works, no way. But I do mean that you just gotta work out your salvation. Work hard to prove that you really are among those that God has called, that God has chosen, just like it tells us to do in 2 Peter chapter 1, verse 10. Make your calling and election sure. But when you do that, oh, the confidence, oh, the assurance of that rich reward that will one day await you in heaven. The chance to stand before the throne of God, faultless and pure. Just to picture this, just to wear the golden crown and to look around you and join your voice to this mighty chorus of praise to the Lord. It's why I love the hymn I just sang, "Who are these like stars appearing?" Philippians chapter 2 says that when we live out our faith in front of others, then we will shine among them like stars in the sky. So today, join me in working out your salvation. Join me in working hard to confirm your calling and your election from God. Keep saying no to sinful habits and keep saying yes to righteous living. For as you do, you will be like one of those that Daniel the prophet described in his book. Those who are wise will shine like the brightness of the heavens and lead many to righteousness. They will be like the stars forever and ever. So, there you are, you and me, as together we grow and keep growing every day in Christ. And you'll be like a star standing before the throne of God.
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0: I'm Mary Lohman of the Christian Working Woman, and this week I want to talk about one of the most critical areas of your life, your thought life. Our thought patterns are controlling us in ways we often do not even realize. Truly, we must learn to think about what we think about. In 2 Corinthians 10:5, Paul says we are to bring into captivity every thought to the obedience of Christ. Honestly, we are in a daily battle as to who will control our thoughts. And when we practice this most important principle of bringing every individual thought into captivity, making certain our thoughts stay within biblical guidelines, it is absolutely transformational. Most of your problems begin with wrong thought patterns, and so often you are unaware of it because you don't think about what you think about. Philippians 4:8 gives us clear guidelines for our thoughts. It says, "Finally, whatever is true, whatever is noble, whatever is right, whatever is pure, whatever is lovely, whatever is admirable, if anything is excellent or praiseworthy, think about such things." The secret to controlling your thought life is to agree to those limits and to bring your thoughts into these parameters. These are guardrails for your thought life, and when you stay within those guardrails, you avoid lots of accidents and problems. If you're driving on a mountain road that's curvy with steep drop-offs, staying within those guardrails is the difference in life and death, right? In the same way, God has boundaries for our thinking, and within those boundaries, we have tremendous freedom. But when we choose to ignore the guardrails and drive wherever we wish, we lose our freedom because we become victims of our own wrong thought patterns. We find ourselves in a mental wreck of some kind, allowing wrong thoughts and patterns to steal our joy and ruin our peace and cause us to say and do things that are not helpful. This is one of the most important and critical spiritual disciplines in the Christian life, and not too many of us take it seriously to our own detriment. That's why I'm talking about it all week. So please join me again tomorrow. Are you feeling stuck? Working with a Christian coach can help you get unstuck and thrive in your career and life. You can receive this coaching from the Christian Working Woman through our Transformational Coaching Program. 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That web address is ChristianWorkingWoman.org. Thanks, and join me again tomorrow.
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3: With SRN News, I'm Rich Thomason in Washington. Vice President Vance says the initial round of peace talks with Iran has created a good foundation for a successful final deal to end the war. Correspondent Amer Madani is covering the negotiations.
4: It's been an intense day here for people as the U.S.-Iran talks finally got underway at the Bergenstock Resort in Switzerland. Vice President J.D. Vance told reporters before the talks that the U.S. sought a reset with Iran. But back home, President Trump threatened Iran again over its support of Hezbollah, and that appears to have hindered progress. It's still unclear what progress these talks will make, but today certainly proved the path ahead for the U.S. and Iran remains a difficult one.
3: Quoting Vance, "We haven't built the house, but we've laid a successful foundation to get a good place for the American people." The winds of change are once again rearranging the national political scene in the UK.
5: Outside number 10 at Downing Street, British Prime Minister Keir Starmer announced he's stepping down as leader of the governing Labour Party.
6: "Every decision I've taken has been about putting the country I love first. That is why I will resign as leader of the Labour Party."
5: Starmer had made the decision after facing growing pressure to hand over to a new leader who can try and revive the government's flagging fortunes. He's been in office since leading Labour to a landslide election victory in July 2024. In those 2 years, though, his popularity and that of the party have plummeted. His departure was triggered in particular by the victory of Andy Burnham, the popular ex-mayor of Greater Manchester, Charles de Ledesma, London.
3: A raging wildfire has forced all 1,000 residents of Eureka, Utah, to flee their homes. Wall Street goes back to work today following the long holiday weekend. The Dow futures are flat. NASDAQ futures 29 points higher. This is SRN News.
7: The new visitor sitting in front of me in church was just a little different. His coat was tattered. It seemed like he hadn't showered for days, and he didn't know any of the worship songs. When it came time to greet those around us at the beginning of the service, I was reluctant to shake his hand, but no one else was sitting close to him, so I forced myself to say hi. He just looked down at his shoes, embarrassed that he had to speak to anyone. Well, I made it through that little episode and settled into my seat, ready to experience all the good things church had to offer. Then the pastor started reading from Matthew 25. "Whatever you did not do for the least of these, you did not do for me." Silently, I immediately asked God to forgive me. Then after the service ended, I asked my Christian brother sitting in front of me if I could take him to lunch.
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3: New poll asks Americans what they believe about God.
10: The Cultural Research Center at Arizona Christian University reports that only 50% of adults believe that God is best described as the, quote, all-powerful, all-knowing, perfect, and just creator of the universe who rules that universe today. CRC Director Dr. George Barna says, "The idea that the God of the Bible is the sole omnipotent creator deity is no longer the dominant theological view of Americans, as it was until shortly after the start of the new millennium." Michael Harrington reporting.
3: Anti-Semitism is on the rise around the world, and Germany is no exception, according to a new report from the Federal Association of Departments for Research and Information on Anti-Semitism. An average of 24 anti-Semitic acts were recorded in Germany every day last year. Joseph Schuster with the Central Council of Jews in Germany says these are not statistical outliers. It is the grim reality in Germany. This is SRN News. Accused of vandalism, there have been arrests at one of the top tourist stops, newly renovated, in Washington, D.C.
11: U.S. Park Police arresting multiple people for vandalizing the reflecting pool at the Lincoln Memorial. This comes a few days after algae turning the water green. In addition, large pieces of the bottom of the pool, which are blue, also ripped up. President Trump personally picking out the color, American flag blue, so that tourists from across the country could enjoy them all during the 250 celebration upcoming on the 4th of July.
3: Correspondent Laura Winter says on his Truth Social page, President Trump writes that work will begin immediately on the reflecting pool's repair. Moviegoers like Toy Story, the fifth installment in the Pixar series, debuted with $160 million in domestic ticket sales. That easily set a new record for the franchise, notches the biggest opening weekend of the year so far. More details, srnnews.com.
12: Here's an important truth for you today from the book of 2 Timothy. Everything in the scriptures is God's word. All of it is useful for teaching and helping people and for correcting them and showing them how to live. 2 Timothy 3:16.

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1: It was one of those unforgettable milestone moments for our family. Our firstborn child was holding her firstborn child. Wow, what a moment. And we got to join them in the delivery room just moments after the little guy's arrival. And I knew this presented a shocking development. My wife was a grandmother. Could you believe it? Me? Living with a grandmother? Yes, I was living in denial. That is correct. And then, after becoming a grandmother more than once, well, finally, I had to accept that disturbing reality and glorious reality. I am a grandfather. Well, I'm Ron Hutchcraft, and I want to have a word with you today about why God will never be a grandfather. All through the Bible, God introduces himself to us as our Father in heaven, but never as our grandfather. God never has been and never will be anyone's grandfather. See, he only has children. He doesn't have any grandchildren. That might be some very important information for you to consider. I mean, eternally important, because you might be one of the many people who could be counting on the faith of their family to qualify them for heaven. Now, if you've got a Christian mom or dad, that might help you know about Jesus, but it won't do a thing for you when it comes to knowing Jesus personally. You can't osmote a relationship with Jesus from your Christian parents or your Christian husband or wife, from the Christians you've been with your whole life, unless there's been a personal transaction between you and Jesus to have your sins forgiven. You've never been born into God's family, and you'll never see heaven. God has no grandchildren. Jesus described the essential qualification for going to heaven when he said, "No one can see the kingdom of God unless he is born again." A couple of chapters earlier, the Bible describes just how that birthing into God's family takes place. It's in John 1:12, our word for today from the Word of God. Speaking of Jesus, it says, "To all who received him, to those who believed in his name, he gave the right to become children of God." Now, what does it mean to, quote, receive Christ? Well, it's consciously opening the door of your heart and welcoming Jesus in. So has there ever been a time when you did that for yourself? This verse talks about believing in his name. Well, what's that about? Well, when you check out believe in the original language of the New Testament, it's clear that it's a lot more than just agreeing with all the facts about Jesus dying for your sin. It's about total trust in Jesus, like he's your only hope. His name literally means Jehovah rescues, and that's what he died for, to pay for your sin. So you don't have to rescue you. Just picture that you're desperately drowning and Jesus has come like the rescuer. You got to grab onto him like he's your only hope. So has there ever been a time when you did that with Jesus? You say, "Well, I'm not sure." Well, if you don't know you have, I'd say you probably haven't. When you've grown up in a Christian home and spent a lot of time in a Christian environment or a religion that's all about Jesus, it's easy to feel like, "Man, I must have picked up Jesus somewhere." Well, no, not unless there's been a time when you consciously put all your trust in him for yourself and you told him that. That's when your sins get erased from God's records. That's when you get born into God's family. And maybe God has you listening today so he could whisper to your heart, "Take care of this now. Look, you've known a lot about me all these years, but you've never known me. Don't wait another day to begin your personal relationship with me." And you know, you can do that by telling Jesus, "Beginning this day, I am yours." This could be your Jesus day. This would be a great day for you to go visit our website then. It's anewstory.com. Will you go there? Anewstory.com. From now on, this date can be your new birthday, your second birthday, the day you got God as your Father and you got Jesus as your Savior, your personal Savior.
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1: You know, it's not the fights that ought to worry us. 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
1: Almost all marital partners experience conflict from time to time. 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With a little practice, we can turn each of our conflicts into solid opportunities for growth and new understanding.
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3: In Christ, being new creations, He's called us to run the race. And if we're running that race and the enemy tries to knock us down or we trip and fall, does that mean we go back to the starting line and start over? No. We simply get right up where we fell. We turn back to the one we're running to, and we run with all our might, because our life does depend upon it, and that is the truth.

Let me ask you a question. Is Jesus worth living for? Well, let me ask you another question. If he's worth living for, is he worth dying for?

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1: Our world is facing a global mental health crisis. Over 200 million people across this planet suffer from internet and social media addiction. More than half of all students have said social media made them feel less confident about themselves. Teens who spend 5 hours or more a day on their devices are 70% more likely to have a risk factor for suicide. Over 90% of parents think social media is having a negative impact on their children's mental health. In fact, the Surgeon General suggests adding a warning label that states, social media can be toxic to the mental health of young people. 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
2: He knows I can't make it in this life without Him. He knows I need His help. Psalm 121 says, "My help comes from the Lord who made heaven and earth." 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He cares for us, and He is with us. When life is hard, I look for help in a lot of different places. I might talk to a friend. I may do a little research about things online. But I know that my greatest helper is God. He tells me that I don't face my problems alone. He's with me. He takes care of me. He loves me. I'm so glad that God helps me in my times of need. What about you? Aren't you glad God is your helper?
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0: power of chronology. This is Ken Ham, CEO of the ministry producing the Chronological Answers Bible curriculum. An astonishing number of young people can't answer questions like, where is Genesis in the Bible? What are the Gospels? Or what is sin? Even many kids raised in churches don't have an understanding of basic biblical principles. One way we can fight this growing biblical illiteracy is by teaching the Bible chronologically. Teaching Jonah 1 week and Jesus feeding the 5,000 the next makes the Bible seem like a confusing jumble of people, places, times, and events. But the Bible shouldn't be confusing. 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
6: With SRN News, I'm Rich Thomason in Washington. He chaired the Federal Reserve, setting monetary policy under four presidents. Former Fed Chair Alan Greenspan has died.
7: Greenspan's widow, television correspondent Andrea Mitchell, wrote in a statement, quote, "He will be remembered for his brilliance and his kindness. Being his life partner was the joy of my life." Greenspan served as chairman of the Federal Reserve for 18 years across four presidential administrations from 1987 to 2006. Mitchell said Greenspan died Monday morning from complications of Parkinson's disease. He was 100 years old.
6: Correspondent Bernie Bennett. They may as well install a revolving door at number 10 Downing Street. Britain will be getting its seventh prime minister in just 10 years. Now that Keir Starmer has announced he is resigning as head of the Labour Party and giving up the PM's job. Starmer says he will stay on as prime minister until a successor is chosen.
8: I will also give my successor my full and unequivocal support, knowing that they will inherit a Britain that is far stronger and fairer than the one I inherited 2 years ago. Better prepared for the challenges ahead.

0: ahead, but are able to ensure the Labour Party secures a second term in office.
1: Starmer and the Labour Party have been taking a beating in the public opinion polls, and Starmer's pending resignation had been rumored for a number of weeks. The Utah judge presiding over the Charlie Kirk murder case says he'll rule today on whether prosecutors could face sanctions for comments to the media about a bullet fragment recovered from Charlie Kirk's body. Attorneys for the defendant, Tyler Robinson, are fighting to get the death penalty off the table. Robinson has yet to enter a plea. The 23-year-old from southwestern Utah is charged with aggravated murder. Back to work for Wall Street today following the holiday weekend. The Dow futures up 3 points. NASDAQ futures 30 points in the red. This is SRN News.
2: 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Have a terrific day.
1: The victory for religious freedom in Oregon.
3: The state's Board of Licensed Professional Counselors and Therapists fined Counselor Frank Canepa nearly $90,000 for refusing to personally affirm a client's homosexual relationship. Alliance Defending Freedom, a Christian legal group, went to bat for the counselor, and now the board has agreed to rescind the fine. ADF spokesman Jonathan Scrugg says, quote, "The government can't force people to say things that go against their core convictions." Michael Harrington reporting.
1: Egypt and Iran, two conservative Muslim nations, are preparing to meet in a World Cup soccer match that will celebrate gay pride. The so-called Pride Match takes place in Seattle, where the city's annual celebration of its large LGBT community will be on display at the game. Both Egypt and Iran have protested, asking for the celebrations to be kept outside the stadium to no avail. A spokesman for the Seattle LGBTQ Plus Commission says the festivities will send a message to Egypt and Iran. This is SRN News. New package of tech sector taxes approved by Illinois Governor J.B. Pritzker could face a court challenge.
4: The measures hit digital advertising, cryptocurrency investors, prediction markets, and social media platforms, and are expected to raise more than $800 million a year. Illinois will also become the first state to charge social media companies based on user counts. Legal experts warn the plan could face constitutional challenges, and conservatives argue the taxes single out speech platforms and could chill online expression while tying up businesses in costly court fights. Ken Lorman reporting.
1: Australia and Canada have signed a $1.75 billion export agreement to build an Australian-designed long-range radar system in Canada to provide early warning radar coverage from the Canada-U.S. border into the Arctic. More details, srnnews.com.
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1: The one parenting tools works for one child, but doesn't work for the other because this child went through different trauma. This one came from a different trauma. This one came at a different time in your marriage life. This one came at a different time in marriage. So each child is always different. And if we can, yes, love on them for sure, but begin with love isn't enough, that we have to do more for our kids, especially for us as foster parents and adoptive parents, to love our kids despite of what

0: 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This is part of the challenge that they have, that we get to be the best parents we can be.
1: 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I'm Ann Wilson.
2: And I'm Dave Wilson, and you can find us at familylifetoday.com. This is Family Life Today. All right, welcome to Family Life Today. You know what, Peter? I love saying your name.
3: You've been saying it for three days.
2: Peter's one thing. I can say that. But I've been walking around all morning going, Mutabazi.
4: Mutabazi. You got it right.
2: And you've been on here before, but correct. Some of our listeners or watchers don't know your story. Okay. But we're going to talk a little bit about your latest book, Love Does Not Conquer All. And here it is. And other surprising lessons I learned as a foster dad to more than 40 kids. Mm-hmm. That puts you in the category of most interesting man in the world. What do you mean a foster dad to 40 kids?
4: Well, that means you get kids and then they go home and then they get adopted and they send you home, you know? Make sure you always have kids at all times.
1: What's unique is you're a single dad. You're a single foster dad.
4: I'm single. I'm hoping one day someone on this show might look come and say, that guy, I'm gonna go after him.
2: Well, give us your journey. I mean, last time you were here, you told us the beginning of your story, which obviously has a lot to do with why you're doing what you're doing.
1: I think I cried half the time that Peter was telling his story because it's so miraculous. It's really unbelievable. And we'll put a link to that in our show notes so people can go and watch the original long version of your story.
2: But you have to tell it again.
4: Yeah. Well, in a short version.
2: Shorter version. So,
4: I come from Uganda and grew up poor of the poorest. You know, as a kid, I had to go fetch water 3 to 4 miles away. As a kid, I never had one meal a day. As a kid, I never slept on a mattress until I was 16 years old. As a kid, I never had a pair of shoes. I never had a second pair of clothes, only for 1 to Sunday. And that was it. And so for me, there wasn't something in life that showed there was hope for me. At the age of 4, I began to realize not only we're poor, but my father was the most abusive human being you could imagine. So on one side, you have poverty. On the other, a mean dad.
1: And how many siblings do you have?
4: I'm the oldest of 5, you know. But also, too, the abuse was really difficult because it wasn't coming just towards me, but it was coming towards my mother. Mm. So I had one parent that loved me but could not protect me or protect my siblings. So that was life for me. So at the age of 10, I ran away and became a street kid. And it's on the streets of Kampala that I met a stranger after 5 years of living on the streets that changed my life, that he saw the best in me that I didn't even know I had.
1: You've got to share just a couple little stories of this stranger that you met, because it's miraculous of just how that encounter came about.
4: Right. So as street kids, we would always steal, and we'll steal food from people who used us, you know. Most people on the streets weren't kind. So for us, we never associated kindness with anything good. If someone was kind, you had to run away, because if it was a woman, they're going to ask for sexual favors. Mm. If there's a man, they're going to do something, you know, towards you. So kindness was always a way of run for your life. So when I followed this man and I wanted to steal from him, you know, he did something unique that nobody else had ever done. He said, "Hey, put my food down." And he followed by asking me, "Hey, what is your name?" So I said, "My name is Peter," and took a few steps back because I thought he's going to do something. So I better be ready to run. But he did not. And so he fed me for 1 year. And one day he said, "Hey, I got 2 options for you. I can feed you once a week, or you can go to a school where there's food." And I said, "Food, I'll go."
1: So you didn't care about the school so much.
4: No, for me, he said, if you go to school, there'll be 3 meals. Mm. I had never in my entire life had 3 meals a day. Mm. So for me, I always dreamt that in heaven, like if this heaven is a place you can have 3 meals, literally, that's what I thought. I said, and I went, not because I wanted to be anything. To me, I was like, one, he'd been there for me for that long. Two was, there's no place you can have 3 meals. So it was more of curiosity. I'm going to check it out. And sure enough, there was food. And that's what changed my life.
1: Tell our listeners, too, where did the faith component come in?
4: Well, the faith came in later, you know. So he was really kind. And that bothered me. Like, why is this guy so nice? You know, so kind.
2: Did he do that to other boys as well, or just you?
4: Just me. Oh. And, you know, he would give us enough food to feed about 5 kids. But also, we would always go in a group. So that is how he would always feed us. So for me, faith wasn't something that I was wanted to hear about, because my father was very, very religious.

0: religious. Mm. You know, he was Roman Catholic. I could not believe someone who can pray and beat the kids, you know, a few minutes later. So for me, I associated abuse
1: right.
0: with religion.
2: So you wanted no part of
0: no
2: that?
0: No part.
2: Yeah.
0: Because it reminded me of the abuse from my father. Until this

0: that story always have to come. And I had to memorize the words, you know? So the words were, for what you meant for evil, God use it for good to save a life. So once they put the name on the table, that gave me a clue of what a family looks like, because I didn't have anything to compare what a good father is, what a good family is. So now they became my ideal. Like, wait a minute, if he has this family, if he cares for them, he went to school. So then for me, school became important. So I excelled in school, you know, and that's really how I got to where I am, because watching him love his family and also include me in that family is what gave me the zeal to want to go back and do better in a way.
1: So after that, where did you go from there?
0: So then I went to high school, I went to university in Uganda, and then I went to university in England. And that's how I came to the United States as a student.
2: So you are actually, if I go back, you are a 15-year-old first grader.
0: Yeah, 15,
2: is that
0: exactly,
2: true?
0: Yes.
2: So you started at that age, at the beginning?
0: At the beginning.
2: Really?
0: And what didn't matter for me was, I didn't care that these were little. There was food. For me, what kept in school had nothing to do with school.
1: It's called survival instinct.
0: Food. Food kept coming. I said, okay, I'll stay, you know. I'll stay. These kids, they can call me whatever they want to call me. But food is coming. And that's how I survived.
2: I mean, there's something there when you think about, if we're trying to reach people with the love of God and they have physical needs, start there.
0: Correct.
2: Right? You can talk all you want about God. They're probably not able to hear it if their stomach is empty. You know what I'm saying?
0: Mm-hmm.
2: Is there something to that? Because that's what you experienced.
0: Absolutely. And also as a foster parent, it's hard to have a child who's hoarding food. They're hoarding food for the only reason is they know there's no food tomorrow. Like, how do you tell that child God loves you so much when their one worry is no food tomorrow, no food tomorrow.
2: Yeah.
0: So anything I gotta gather, I gotta keep. And I think when we meet people's needs, I think they get to be in a place where to feel, this need is taken care of. Now, what more can I learn?
2: You know?
0: And until people are in that place, then we can hear. Then they can hear the gospel. But also too, they get to know their tummies are full, that God loves them in a way that he's providing for them.
2: Yeah. So what happens when you get here?
0: So I get here. So my first day, I flew from Uganda to Los Angeles. The family that took me in took me for dinner. So I go to eat, and I had never seen that much food in my entire life.
1: Was this the first time in the United States?
0: Yes, my first night. So I was like, there's so much food. But as I was eating, I noticed there were people who were passing by with buckets of food. These were waiters. You know, so I asked, hey, where's that food going? And they said, well, it's going to be thrown away. And in those moments, I began to, not angry, but more of confused about God's love. Like, God, how could you love us, but you could give so much to others to throw away, but others can die for lack of beans and potatoes? Because in my family, we'd lost members of my family for lack of beans and potatoes. So for me, I think I was really struggling with my faith, watching the food, and wondering, God, how can we love you the same way? You know, or how can you say you love us the same way? And that's kind of when, for me, you know, Psalm 139 just again came back to my head. You know, for the Lord says, you know, before the word is on my tongue, you know, that you know when I stretch, you know when I rise. So for David to say, God, you know every little instinct of my life, I was like, hold on. If this man had 300 wives, is that true? I mean, he had everything you could think of. But in Psalm 139, he does not talk about what he had, but the simple things that uniquely in my mother's womb. To me, those words really helped me to know God loves me not based on the food, but for I'm fearfully and wonderfully made.
2: You know, as a pastor, I have definitely felt the tension of serving marriages in our church. I mean, it's a passion of ours. And, you know, couples aren't falling apart, but they're not really connecting either. So things can look fine on the surface or on the outside, but there's always some drift happening.
1: For sure.
2: Underneath. And you see this as a leader, and you know marriages need support, but figuring out what to do, often it can feel overwhelming. So we've walked with a lot of churches through this, and most just need a simple place to start.
1: And we have that for you. So if you thought about doing a marriage event but didn't want to build it from scratch, this is a great way forward. When you purchase 10 or more workbooks, we'll include the full video study. Just use the code strong families. Did you hear that? Strong families.
2: That's one word.
1: Yep. Through June 30th. And you can go to familylifetoday.com.

0: and click the link in the show notes and just again, enter the discount code STRONGFAMILIES.
1: Let me tell you, strong families don't happen by accident. Sometimes all it takes is one intentional step to help couples reconnect again.
0: I would say if you're a parent listening to this and you haven't taken your kids around the world, just to see how other people are living, it opens their eyes. Yeah. Because when I've gone and I've come back, I remember I had been in Nepal to some of the villages in Nepal up on the mountains where there's, you know, there's nothing. We come in as guests and they were so proud to hand us a boiled egg that they had had. And that was a luxury to have that. And then I remember coming back at Christmas time, going to this mall close to where we live. And it felt so terrible to me of our surplus and how we take it for granted that I had to go home, because it just, it's exactly what you said. It's like, oh, this just doesn't make sense. And some people are living in such poverty and we have this surplus of things that we don't even need. And I think it's good for kids to understand, like, there's a whole world out there that not only need Jesus and the gospel, but they need food and they need provision and they need love. And
2: gratitude.
0: Back,
2: to step back and say, God, you love me. And I cannot believe when you open that closet and you count how many shoes are in there, to stop and say, God, wow, you love me. To go to that pantry, open that fridge and say, wow, this food, you know? And I love encouraging young kid to say, look back to your mom and dad and say, Mom, thank you that I have a meal. Because some kids have nothing to eat or to be grateful for, you know, for us to be so. So that's why for me, Luke 12:48 convicted me. To whom much is given, much is required.
0: Oh.
2: That I felt I was the wealthiest man on the planet.
0: Did you feel like that, really?
2: Oh, yes. You know, I had, but then I had an apartment and I had an extra bedroom, you know.
0: What were you doing to make money?
2: Well, so I was speaking. That's what I could.
0: Telling your story.
2: Telling my story and speaking and raising funds for kids. And also doing, you know, odd jobs. You know?
0: Was this through Compassion then?
2: Yes, it was
0: Compassion Ministry.
2: Right. So then for me, I don't know, too much. Even like, I felt I was the wealthiest man on the planet. So one day I am traveling with, you know, some of the pastors in Kenya. And there's one pastor holding a picture. And he's like, we just got a baby. And I love this baby. And I'm like, hold, that child is black. You're white. Like, how does that work? And then he explained about foreskin. And as he was explaining, that like the light bulb went up. Like, those are my people. That was me as a little boy, hopeless, not knowing where's my mom? Where's my next future? But I didn't know they would allow me to be a foster parent. I traveled over the world. I never seen a black person who was adopting in Uganda or in Ethiopia. So I believed the lie that you have to be married. And you have to be Caucasian. Literally, that's what I thought to be a foster parent. You have to be. So for me, I walked into the foster care. I said, hey, is there a way you could allow me to mentor teenagers? You know, teenagers, who can't hang out with teenagers for an hour, you know? That was my whole goal. I said, sure, I go in. And the social worker looked at me and said, have you ever thought of being a foster dad? I said, yes, but I'm not qualified. I didn't say the other things.
0: Yeah.
2: I just said, I'm single. Say, hey, Peter, you can be. Literally, it was on a Monday. I said, you have to give me papers to sign to assure me that I can be a foster parent. On a Monday. On Thursday, I started licensing class because I knew I had been given so much. And I knew I was in a position to love, to provide, but also to the trauma I had gone through that I can really come alongside these kids and say, it's going to be okay.
0: But you knew, you felt that in your spirit.
2: Absolutely.
0: Like, this is what I'm supposed to do.
2: My call. No looking back, no doubting, just this is my call. And that's what I did. And since then, I've had 47. It's been a roller coaster, I can tell you. I don't know when it's going to turn. I don't know when it's going to go up. It's just a roller coaster.
3: Like, how many are in your house right now?
2: Right now, six.
3: Six. And you've adopted?
2: Three. So I adopted three, and I'm in the process of adopting the other three.
3: Really? So those are never going away.
2: No.
3: And well, I mean, like, they might get married. More. They might, but
2: get older.
3: They're yours.
0: Having children is not easy. Having our own bio children is not easy. Having foster kids who have come in with trauma, now we're talking a whole nother level of not easy, just because of the trauma they've carried in. Mm-hmm. And so you have seen a lot.
2: A lot, in every shape, form, size, name it. I've seen it. I can give you one example. So I got a 6-year-old kid, you know. He needed a home. At 3 a.m, he comes in. So I say, hey, there's a bathroom over there. He goes, uses the bathroom. He does number two. He picks up number two. He smears an entire...
0: No.
2: Yes, an entire room, you know. So I'm sitting there, like, something's smelling wrong, like, you know. So I walk in and literally it's just everywhere.
3: On the walls.
2: On the walls, you know. But this kid is just 6 years old. And he just came into your home like 10 minutes ago. Like, what do you do? How do you respond? So for me, the only thing I could think about was, I got to call social worker to pick up this child. Like, I cannot deal with this.
0: Yeah.
2: But before I could call the social worker, I needed to put him in a place where he cleaned up, you know? So I let him clean up. And then I put him in a chair somewhere. I said, you know, I'm not going to harm you. You're just here. And I want to make sure you're okay. And the kid looks at me. He said, I knew you were going to do something bad to me. So I didn't want you to do anything to me. I mean, my heart sunk. My heart sunk right there and then that I realized that someone had touched him in the wrong way, that he was trying to protect himself. Like he had nothing to do with making my house.
0: Right.
2: No.
0: There was a reason behind
2: Absolutely. And I didn't call the social worker, of course. I was like, no, you know. And I had to sit with this little boy and find another way for him to feel safe and to see him really thriving and doing well. You get to know that when we meet children where they are, when we love them as who they are rather than who we want them to be, that we get to be that hands and feet of Jesus, you know.
0: Yeah.
2: Loving his kids as who they are, not what I want them to be, has truly been a joy. So talk about trauma. I know it. I can smell it.
0: Well, what made you write this book? Literally, Love Does Not Conquer All.
2: So I wrote that book and I gave that title, Love Does Not Conquer All. For me, who has so many followers, sometimes you hear people say, I cannot wait to just have them and love on them. And you're like, that's fun. Absolutely. But it's the opposite. Loving someone who does not even know what love means. Like, how do you translate that? How do you love them constantly when they are rejecting you?
0: Yes.
2: You
0: know? Even so, parents with their own bio kids experience this.
2: Yeah. So for me, I think when I became a foster parent, I didn't have tools or someone walk through with me that way. So I thought with my experience, let me write for people who want to adopt kids, people who want to foster, even people who want to have their own kids. Mm. That when we learn that we don't transfer or project our own self where we grew up and project on our kids, we get to love on them. We get to see them as different kids. You know, the one parenting tools works for one child, but doesn't work for the other because this child went through different trauma. This one came from a different trauma. This one came at a different time in your marriage life. This one came at a different time in marriage. So each child is always different. And if we can, yes, love on them for sure, but begin with love isn't enough, that we have to do more for our kids, especially for us as foster parents and adoptive parents, to love our kids despite of what they go through, despite of the challenges that they have, that we get to be the best parents we can be.
3: I mean, have you ever gotten to the place of just total exasperation?
0: I was going to say that, Dave, but they drive me crazy.
3: I mean, the poop on the wall is one thing. I don't know if I could handle it, but even worse, I mean, if you got like, this is driving me crazy.
2: Oh, yes.
0: Just their outright rebellion and attitude.
2: Oh, yes. But here's for me what works best for me. I thought I was a believer until I became a foster parent. Then I realized how far of a faith man I am because I realized that I give that middle finger to Jesus, to God every day, but he does not strike me. And this is the same attitude I need to have towards my kids. To love them, that's what I signed up for. To love them despite their calling me every word you could think of. Sometimes I got kids who put holes in my wall. And I'm about to say, but we put two more last week. Can we just go somewhere else different?
3: So, I mean, they literally kicking or punching the wall?
2: Yes.
3: And what do you do?
2: Usually after that, we go for ice cream. And then we go to Hobby Lobby and they pick up their whatever painting they can to cover that hole.
0: Really? It's a reminder. Hobby Lobby.
2: A reminder. Hey, there's a hole here.
0: Even if it's at knee level.
2: Yes.
0: That helps.
3: Absolutely. So do you really go get ice cream?
2: Yes.
3: So what's going on there?
2: To talk to a human being who's mad, agitated, feeling unseen and hard, it's like talking to a wall. It does not help at all. I've learned as a foster parent, to put my kids to the place they can hear me is the best place I can be able to parent and help them out. So for me, an ice cream is another way that chills my child to feel, daddy's here, I'm okay, and what I did last minute is not defining what I am right now. And so for me as a parent to step back and say, I want to hear you, and I want to be there for you, and I want to make sure that the focus isn't what you just did, but the focus is what's going on, you know? Tell me. And putting them a place where they can hear me, see me, is the best way to have that good communication. And sometimes it's the ice cream.
3: Yeah.
0: That's really smart. And I usually say to parents, especially as you're getting into teenage years, but I think when you're in foster care or adopting a child, the phrase, don't take it personally,
2: yes,
0: is a big deal. I know as a parent, I took so many things personally. And it wasn't about me. Mm-hmm. So most of the time, almost all the time, it was about something they were dealing with.
3: It was about me. That's what it was.
0: Sometimes it was. It was displaced. Yeah. But I think that is true, that like we take it so personally. Like, how could you? But by diffusing it, taking him to ice cream or taking him out to lunch and not making it be about this disrespectful thing, you might get to that later. But in the moment, you're asking, what's going on?
2: Yeah, you're making sure they are seen and heard. And you're validating their feelings, you know? I don't know any child who was ripped out of their home. They were never told why. They brought them to a stranger's home. For me to expect that they should love me and do that...
0: Doesn't even make sense.
2: Because that's unreasonable.
0: You know?
2: That sometimes for us as foster parents, we get to step back and say, I want to hear my child, but I want to validate what they are feeling. You know, I don't like the way it's coming out of their mouth for sure. But at the same time, that sense of I want to hear them, that it really helps us and also removes me from, you know, think about like I come from a world where if you yelled at me, all I could hear was my father. You know, that it's easy to push the buttons and bring back my childhood trauma.
0: Oh, I can't imagine.
2: So think about it. If that raised my brain, well, I'm going to bring my childhood trauma in my parenting style.
0: Yeah.
2: But by me stepping up and say, it's not about me, I'm not bringing my father into my child's behavior.
3: Wow, it's been a long time since we had Peter on Family Life Today, and I am so glad he's back.
0: Me too. Like, his story, just him reminding us of all that he went through is pretty dramatic. I feel so wiped out emotionally.
3: That's amazing what he's doing now.
0: That's what I mean. Like,
3: this
0: it's
3: is
0: so
3: crazy.
0: Cool.
3: God is the God of resurrection. Mm. He gives you a new life and a new purpose, and his life is a calling. The book we've been talking about today is Love Does Not Conquer All, and other surprising lessons I learned as a foster dad to more than 40 kids. 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
1: I've always enjoyed the two letters that Peter wrote. So today we're going to go to 1 Peter chapter 1, and I'm going to read verses 3 and 4. Peter writes, "Blessed be the God and Father of our Lord Jesus Christ, who according to his abundant mercy has begotten us again to a living hope through the resurrection of Jesus Christ from the dead, to an inheritance incorruptible and undefiled that does not fade away, reserved in heaven for you." One of the most frustrating things about living on a planet like Earth is the way that nothing seems to last. The other day, I was sorting through a box of memorabilia, and I couldn't help but notice how much the paper had yellowed and the ink had faded on some of the stuff I made when I was in school. I'm not even all that old, but my stuff is already starting to deteriorate. Of course, change is good because it keeps life interesting. But some things you don't want to change. You don't want your friends and family to get old and die. You don't want your childhood home to fall apart or your old hometown to start looking like it's past its prime. The things that made you who you are, the places that shaped the way you think, those are the kinds of things you wish you could lock away in a time vault and keep them exactly the way you remember them. You know, I've already mentioned this on another day, but a little while ago, the British Humanist Society took out some ads on the sides of buses in London that told people God probably doesn't exist, so they could stop worrying and start enjoying life. And I kind of get what they're trying to do, but it's a little bit of a naive attitude towards life. Because when it comes to the biggest questions human beings really ask, the life and death stuff, assuming there's no God isn't going to bring much joy to your life. When you notice that your friends are dying and your world is starting to deteriorate, and you know that your turn is coming, what kind of enjoyment do you get from the thought that you're utterly alone in the universe and this tired old life is all you're going to get? It's hope that helps people live a more enjoyable life. It's knowing there's something ahead you can look forward to. Peter calls it a living hope. The knowledge that Jesus' tomb is empty and the grave doesn't have to be the last word in your life. It's knowing that you have an inheritance, the kind that doesn't fade, the kind that doesn't wear out, the kind that doesn't run down. That's what gives us real joy. Just look around at the hopelessness in this world, and I'm sure you're going to see how living with a guaranteed hope is just a better way to live.

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1: Okay, surprise me. 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
2: Yes, pursuing you, it's flirting with you, saying nice things to you, hanging out with you, and being creative with you.
1: All the above, and I would say every guy resonates with what you're saying
2: right
1: now.
2: But I also think we as wives, we get our feelings hurt. We feel like our husbands aren't contributing as much as we are. And so we pull back and we stop doing those things because we think, well, they're not doing anything for me. Why should I?
1: I'll tell you this, as a husband, when you pursue your man, he feels loved. He feels special. He feels valuable. So chase him around the house tonight.
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0: When you've got a message that's worth shouting from the mountaintops, what's the best way to share it? Well, from that broadcasting tower on the nearest hill, right? 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
3: With SRN News, I'm Rich Thomason in Washington. A change at the top of British government yet again, a big but not unsurprising announcement this morning from Prime Minister Keir Starmer.
4: Every decision I've taken has been about putting the country I love first. That is why I will resign as leader of the Labour Party. I have spoken to His Majesty the King this morning to inform him of my decision.
3: Starmer says he'll stay on as caretaker prime minister until a new leader has been chosen. Starmer and his party are unpopular in public opinion polls, and Britain is now on its way to having its seventh prime minister in 10 years. Senior U.S. and Iranian negotiators have wrapped up a lengthy round of initial talks aimed at permanently ending the war. The initial mediation was rocky, but also led to some agreements.
5: These are the first talks to be held under the terms of the Memorandum of Understanding agreed last week between the US and Iran. Tehran has pledged not to procure or develop nuclear weapons, but Iran's nuclear program is a long-running and complicated source of geopolitical tension. And the two sides have given themselves an initial 60 days to get a final deal when the last nuclear agreement, which Donald Trump ditched, took the best part of 2 years to negotiate.
3: The BBC Jessica Parker. Oil prices edging lower over optimism about the U.S.-Iran talks, and gas prices are falling as the summer driving season heats up. This morning's AAA national average regular $3.92 a gallon, down a penny from yesterday, more than 60 cents lower than a month ago. Former Federal Reserve Chairman Alan Greenspan has died, the age of 100. On Wall Street this morning, stocks have opened higher. The Dow is up 220 points. The NASDAQ ahead 7. The S&P is up 24 points. This is SRN News.
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0: harvest without sunlight. Winter wheat lies dormant through cold and freezing weather. But when the earth tilts and the sun shines down more directly, the ground warms and what once seemed so lifeless begins to green up and grow. My wife is always making a point to have her houseplants in the sunlight. Sunlight produces vitamin D, which makes for stronger bones. Depression is a common problem during Alaska's winter because there is so little sunlight. To live in the sunlight is a great thing. There's another kind of light that has a positive effect on our world. It's the light of another sun, God's son, Jesus. Life was in him, and the Bible says his life is the light which illuminates the lives of people. And so let's live in the sunlight, S-O-N. Join us at seedtimeandharvest.country, where we can grow to be like Jesus because we live in the sunlight. This is Rod Bieber with Seed Time and Harvest.
1: The Pew Research Center is out with its latest study on global religious freedom.
2: The news is not particularly good. On the one hand, the number of nations where the government persecutes religious people at a high level dropped in 2023 from 59 to 58. However, the number of countries where social hostility toward people of faith is high went up from 45 to 55. Pew says, quote, among the reasons for the spike are increases in the harassment of religious minorities and worldwide reverberations from the Hamas attack on Israel. Michael Harrington reporting.
1: An independent minor league baseball team in Pennsylvania has forfeited a game because players refused to wear a special gay pride jersey. The Atlantic League Pro Baseball's York Revolution were planning to hold their 11th annual Pride Night event last week with the Southern Maryland Blue Crabs, but the Revolution announced the day of the game that it would not be played. Sports leagues across the country have been embracing the LGBT agenda. This is SRN News. Thousands of Czech citizens definitely not on the same wavelength as their government when it comes to overhauling the funding of public broadcasters.
3: The plan was approved last week and proposes financing public radio and TV from the state budget instead of fees from individuals and businesses. Critics warn this could threaten media independence. Protesters gathered in front of the Czech Public Television building Sunday, and more action is slated later. The government plan would reduce media funding by about 15% without future guarantees. Jason Walker reporting.
1: Toy Story still has a friend in moviegoers. Installment in the Pixar series debuted with $160 million in domestic ticket sales. That easily set a new franchise record. It also notches the biggest opening weekend of the year to date. More details at srnnews.com.
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1: Are you seeking fulfillment for your life? Do you want freedom from fear? That's why we're here. Welcome to Jesus 101, introducing you to the real Jesus. And now, here's your host, Elizabeth Talbot, with Mike Tucker.
2: I'm Mike Tucker.
3: I'm Elizabeth Talbot.
2: Now, Elizabeth, a young woman had asked you about the Holy Spirit and about what is it that the Holy Spirit does.
3: Yeah, I didn't realize there was so much confusion about the third person of the Trinity. Usually we talk about the Father and the Son, and we hear this word, the Holy Ghost or the Holy Spirit. Mm-hmm. It's just the word Holy Ghost, it scares some people because they don't know who is the Holy Ghost. You know, the presence of the Spirit is a very important part of what we need to understand about the message of who God is. And Jesus actually spoke about the Holy Spirit. And so I decided to put together a whole sermon back then to talk about what is it that the Spirit does? What does the Bible say about the Holy Spirit? Does he have a job description? And so today we're going to talk about that chapter in the Gospel of John where Jesus actually gives the job description for the Holy Spirit. If you didn't think there was one, here's one. He

0: is the Spirit's job description?
1: We find this in chapter 16. Jesus is talking here, beginning about verse 5, I think is a good place to start.
0: Yes, yeah, that's good.
1: But now I am going to him who sent me, and none of you ask me, where are you going? But because I have said these things to you, sorrow has filled your heart. But I tell you the truth, it is to your advantage that I go away. For if I do not go away, the Helper shall not come to you. But if I go, I will send him to you.
0: There are many names for the Holy Spirit throughout the New Testament. And we find the Comforter, we find the Helper, we find the Holy Spirit, the Holy Ghost, we find the Spirit. You know, the Spirit has been present throughout the Bible, not just in the New Testament. Maybe you have seen many of the instances where the Old Testament talks about the Holy Spirit. Actually, we even have it in creation. In Genesis 1, we already have the Holy Spirit. But many times, the Holy Spirit would come upon people and they would be empowered to do something.
1: We find this in Isaiah. The prophet Isaiah talked about the Spirit of the Lord coming upon him. Isaiah 61, starting with verse 1, "The Spirit of the Lord God is upon me, because the Lord has anointed me to bring good news to the afflicted. He has sent me to bind up the brokenhearted, to proclaim liberty to captives and freedom to prisoners, to proclaim the favorable year of the Lord and the day of vengeance of our God, to comfort all who mourn."
0: Yeah, and actually Jesus quoted that for himself in the Gospel of Luke chapter 4. He actually says this has been become fulfilled today in your hearing, because obviously the Lord had anointed Jesus with the Holy Spirit. Now, in the Old Testament, the Holy Spirit would come for a particular situation and a particular event. We call those charismatic experiences, where they would be empowered by the Holy Spirit for a particular job. In the New Testament, the Holy Spirit is now the gift for every believer of Jesus Christ. After he is ascended, he sends the Holy Spirit.
1: Every believer has the gift of the Holy Spirit, has access to that Spirit. This is the promise to everyone who believes in the name of Jesus Christ, that the Spirit is available for you and he moves in your heart.
0: As a matter of fact, Jesus in some of the Gospels, especially at the beginning of the book of Acts, which is the second volume of the Gospel of Luke, he says, you got to wait here. I'm going to go to the Father and I'm going to send you the Holy Spirit. And you remember in chapter 2 of the book of Acts, there's this baptism of the Holy Spirit for the new church, for them to be empowered from there on to preach the gospel.
1: And from that day forward, they preached with great power. Thousands were added to the church that day. And further on, we saw the marvelous works of the apostle as they preached in the Spirit's power.
0: So because the Holy Spirit has such great role in the New Testament, there has been great confusion about what does the Holy Spirit do? What is he there for? Is he there for us to have supernatural manifestations of power? Is that the role of the Holy Spirit? Or are we supposed to behave in a particular way where the Holy Spirit comes upon us? And here Jesus gives a very specific description. What is the role of the Holy Spirit?
1: And I find this in verse 8, where Jesus is talking specifically about what the Holy Spirit will do. Remember, he just said, if I go, I will send him to you. That's verse 7. Now, verse 8, it says, "And he, when he comes, will convict the world concerning sin and righteousness and judgment."
0: Okay, so here in John 16, verse 8, we get the first part, the introduction to the job description of the Holy Spirit. And it has three specific words that we're going to analyze together, because Jesus actually decided to expand on them. And is that when he comes, he will convict the world of three specific things: sin and righteousness and judgment. Now, before we go on, can I say that I have heard this verse misused.
1: Mm-hmm.
0: So many times.
1: Yeah.
0: People say, see, the Holy Spirit comes for you to realize how sinful you are.
1: Right.
0: And he comes to show you that you need your righteousness to gain mm-hmm. heaven. And he comes so that you may know that there's a judgment waiting.
1: Mm-hmm.
0: And all of a sudden you're like so afraid of the Holy Spirit. Who wants this type of hope?
1: No, I wouldn't want that either.
0: Yeah. But Jesus expands the three words.
1: That's right. He does this beginning in verse 9. It says, concerning sin, because they do not believe in me. So sin has to do with belief in Jesus' mind.
0: See, look at the definition of sin.
1: Mm-hmm.
0: The Holy Spirit comes first to convict of sin because they do not believe in me.
1: Again, John goes back to this word belief. This belief is what links us from the physical world to the spiritual world, and sin is failing to believe, believing in him.
0: So the Holy Spirit is the one that shows us that we are not in rebellion against God when we come to believe in Jesus Christ. And I am convinced that in any place and in any heart that Jesus Christ is being uplifted, the Holy Spirit shows up in power because it's his job to actually help us to believe in Jesus Christ.

0: And here we have Jesus saying, the Holy Spirit is an arrow pointing to me. So when he comes, he will help you believe in me, or he will expose the fact that you are living in the rebellion against God because you have decided not to believe in
1: me. You called him an arrow. I would say the needle on a compass.
0: Oh, I like that.
1: Pointing to the true north, Jesus Christ.
0: That's great.
1: Verse 10, the second part of this, concerning righteousness, because I go to the Father and you no longer behold me.
0: See him.
1: In the flesh, you could look at Jesus and find out what righteousness is.
0: Now the Holy Spirit has to come and remind us who is really righteousness, because we can no longer see him. So he will remind us of Jesus' righteousness, because Jesus has gone to heaven and the Holy Spirit has to come and remind us who he is and his righteousness.
1: And concerning judgment, verse 11, because the ruler of this world has been judged.
0: See, this is the third thing. When he talks about judgment, people say, see what Paul wrote in Romans, that there's no condemnation for those who are in Christ Jesus. Jesus doesn't agree with, because he says the Holy Spirit is going to come to you and talk to you about judgment. And actually he comes and says this, judgment has already happened. You either believe in Jesus Christ and there's no condemnation for you, or you are in the other side and the ruler of this world, the devil, has already been judged.
1: His fate has already been sealed. The Holy Spirit is already God has already judged him. We know where he stands. And if you believe in Jesus, you stand on the other side. Jesus has stood in the judgment for you, and he has been declared to be righteous. And so if you believe in him, you accept his righteousness.
0: Yeah, and then he goes on and concludes all these three words. Sin, not believing in Jesus. Righteousness, being reminded of Jesus' righteousness because we no longer can see him. And judgment, because if you decide the side of the devil, the judgment is already upon you. But if you decide the side of Jesus, there's no condemnation for you.
1: No condemnation for those who are in
0: Christ
1: Jesus.
0: And then he will put all of it in conclusion. And we're going to read this conclusion from 12 to 14.
1: I have many more things to say to you, but you cannot bear them now. But when he, the Spirit of truth, comes, he will guide you into all the truth. For he will not speak on his own initiative, but whatever he hears, he will speak. And he will disclose to you what is to come. He shall glorify me, for he shall take of mine and shall disclose it to you.
0: Oh, I love it. See, here's the conclusion. He will glorify me. The Holy Spirit never has any other job description than to glorify Jesus Christ and what he has done on the cross. So this is a very detailed and clear job description for the Holy Spirit.
1: By the way, if that's his job description, if that's what he does, isn't that a job description for our life as well? My life is to be lived abiding in Jesus and giving glory to his name, to glorify him and to always point to him.
0: Yeah, so now you can put it all together and you understand that even what the Holy Spirit does in us is not the same thing as him explaining to us what Jesus has done for us.
1: Right.
0: So a lot of people call the gospel sanctification. What Jesus does, what the Holy Spirit does in us to bear good fruit, like we talked yesterday. Actually, the job description of the Holy Spirit is to point us to Jesus. The rest of it happens naturally. When we are beholding, we get changed.
1: By beholding his image, we become changed. By abiding in him, we produce fruit. And the fruit that we produce is to love him, to keep his commandments, to love each other, to love him, which is how Jesus summarized the Ten Commandments, love for God, love for others. He produces that kind of love in you.
0: So we wish for you the presence of the Holy Spirit upon you, his comfort for you, his help for you. And Jesus said, this is my gift to you. He will come and comfort you.
1: And when you ask for the Holy Spirit, you can ask in confidence, because when you ask for the Spirit, God will send him. That is an assurance for you. You ask, you will receive. 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
1: Are you striving to get ahead? Hi, I'm Chuck Bentley with My Money Life from Crown. 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But Scripture calls us to a different mindset. It's centered on serving others rather than on building our own kingdom. Jesus modeled a life that turned worldly thinking upside down. In Mark 10:45, he said, "For even the Son of Man did not come to be served, but to serve." 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Philippians 2, 3-4 reminds us to do nothing out of selfish ambition or vain conceit. 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
4: This is Shauna on Johnny Erickson Tata Sharing Hope. Here's Johnny with an Anglican hymn that she grew up on. You might not know it yet, but I know you'll love it.

0: are these like stars appearing? These before God's throne who stand, each a golden crown is wearing? Who are all this glorious band? Hallelujah, hark they sing, praising loud their heavenly King. Oh, friend, to me that is such a glorious picture. And it is what I long and look forward to. It is what I work and strive for. Because the day is not long in coming when I will stand before God's throne, you're going to join me there, wearing a golden crown, praising my heavenly King. And so, I work out my salvation with fear and trembling. I make every effort to make my calling and election sure. In other words, daily I say no to sin, no to grumbling, no to complaining, and yes to thanking Him for things great and small. I say no to laziness when it comes to Bible reading, and yes to reading the Word daily with my husband Ken. I say no to putting worthless things before my eyes, like all the nasty, haranguing things you hear on the news these days. And I say yes to listening to Christian books on Audible.com. I say no to competing and comparing, and I say yes to showering accolades on others. Most of all, I say no to fear, and yes to boldness when it comes to speaking the name of Jesus. No doubt about it, salvation is something you gotta work at. Oh, I don't mean that you earn salvation by your works, no way, but I do mean that you just gotta work out your salvation. Work hard to prove that you really are among those that God has called, that God has chosen, just like it tells us to do in 2 Peter chapter 1, verse 10. Make your calling and election sure. But when you do that, oh, the confidence, oh, the assurance of that rich reward that will one day await you in heaven. The chance to stand before the throne of God, faultless and pure. Just to picture this, just to wear the golden crown and to look around you and join your voice to this mighty chorus of praise to the Lord. It's why I love the hymn I just sang, "Who are these like stars appearing?" Philippians chapter 2 says that when we live out our faith in front of others, then we will shine among them like stars in the sky. So today, join me in working out your salvation. Join me in working hard to confirm your calling and your election from God. Keep saying no to sinful habits and keep saying yes to righteous living. For as you do, you will be like one of those that Daniel the prophet described in his book. Those who are wise will shine like the brightness of the heavens and lead many to righteousness. They will be like the stars forever and ever. So, there you are, you and me, as together we grow and keep growing every day in Christ. And you'll be like a star standing before the throne of God.
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0: I'm Mary Lohman of the Christian Working Woman, and this week I want to talk about one of the most critical areas of your life, your thought life. Our thought patterns are controlling us in ways we often do not even realize. Truly, we must learn to think about what we think about. In 2 Corinthians 10:5, Paul says we are to bring into captivity every thought to the obedience of Christ. Honestly, we are in a daily battle as to who will control our thoughts. And when we practice this most important principle of bringing every individual thought into captivity, making certain our thoughts stay within biblical guidelines, it is absolutely transformational. Most of your problems begin with wrong thought patterns, and so often you are unaware of it because you don't think about what you think about. Philippians 4:8 gives us clear guidelines for our thoughts. It says, "Finally, whatever is true, whatever is noble, whatever is right, whatever is pure, whatever is lovely, whatever is admirable, if anything is excellent or praiseworthy, think about such things." The secret to controlling your thought life is to agree to those limits and to bring your thoughts into these parameters. These are guardrails for your thought life, and when you stay within those guardrails, you avoid lots of accidents and problems. If you're driving on a mountain road that's curvy with steep drop-offs, staying within those guardrails is the difference in life and death, right? In the same way, God has boundaries for our thinking, and within those boundaries, we have tremendous freedom. But when we choose to ignore the guardrails and drive wherever we wish, we lose our freedom because we become victims of our own wrong thought patterns. We find ourselves in a mental wreck of some kind, allowing wrong thoughts and patterns to steal our joy and ruin our peace and cause us to say and do things that are not helpful. This is one of the most important and critical spiritual disciplines in the Christian life, and not too many of us take it seriously to our own detriment. That's why I'm talking about it all week. So please join me again tomorrow. Are you feeling stuck? Working with a Christian coach can help you get unstuck and thrive in your career and life. You can receive this coaching from the Christian Working Woman through our Transformational Coaching Program. 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That web address is ChristianWorkingWoman.org. Thanks, and join me again tomorrow.
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0: You've heard it said, he's a diamond in the rough. 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
3: With SRN News, I'm Rich Thomason in Washington. Following the opening round of U.S.-Iran talks, the U.S. Treasury has issued a two-month license that waives sanctions on Iranian oil. As for the two-party negotiations, there are reports of some progress on some points.
4: The initial mediation was rocky, but also led to some agreements by both sides. The talks hit turbulence after President Donald Trump made remarks that Iran called insulting, prompting a temporary pause, according to Iranian state media. Key sticking points include Iran's nuclear program, sanctions relief, and frozen assets. The interim agreement gives both sides 60 days to negotiate a broader settlement. A ceasefire in Lebanon between Israel and Hezbollah also appear to be holding. I'm Haya Pinjwani.
3: Embattled British Prime Minister Keir Starmer is resigning as head of the UK's Labour Party, giving up the PM's job. Looking ahead to the selection of a successor,
5: I will remain in post as Prime Minister until the contest is complete. And I will do everything I can to ensure an orderly handover of power.
3: Starmer's successor will be Britain's seventh prime minister in about 10 years. Former Fed Chairman Alan Greenspan has died. He headed the central bank under four presidential administrations. Back in 2010, the then former Fed chair told Congress that steering the massive U.S. economy, no easy task.
6: If we get it right 70% of the time, that is exceptionally good.
3: Alan Greenspan dead at the age of 100. Parts of southern Illinois have been raked by tornadoes. Two deaths, property damage reported in Jefferson County. It's about 70 miles east, southeast of St. Louis. Watching Wall Street this hour, the Dow is up about 117 points, while the Nasdaq is down 213 points. And this is SRN News.

0: 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We'll also present suggestions on how to keep Christ in the curriculum as we explore fresh ways to teach and learn. 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
1: Welcome, welcome. I'm so glad you're here. We are doing our devotions from this 52 weekly devotions for family prayer by Karen Whiting. And I recently had a chance to run into her and she gave me another book that is also part of the 52 weekly devotions. And I'm going to switch to that book next week. She's a lovely lady. I hope sometime that you might be able to meet her or read some of her other books. It's Karen Whiting, K-A-R-E-N, and then Whiting is W-H-I-T-I-N-G. Well, today's title is, When Should I Pray for Someone Else? And our weekly verse is, I feel sorry for these people. They have been here with me for 3 days, and they have nothing left to eat. Mark 8:2. And here's the story for the kids. And the title is Daddy, Owie. Mama had spent a few days at Lori's house while Mommy and Daddy, this is Mamao. Mamao had spent a few days at Lori's house while Mommy and Daddy went to the hospital. When they returned, Daddy's head was wrapped.

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0: Welcome, welcome. I am here with Pastor Doug Batchelor, and I remember as a young person, you know, sitting in an auditorium as he told his story of, you know, just wondering how God was going to lead him in his life. He was kind of a hermit in a cave, if I remember correctly.
1: For a little while.
0: And then after he had that epiphany, or however God called you, and if we have time, maybe you can tell us that story again. He has now worked tirelessly. Amazing Facts International, it's not just in the United States here, it's not just for Seventh-day Adventists, but it's for God's people everywhere. And we're going to take this time to talk about some resources that are readily available to you and for free. So let's go to, and listener, you can go to amazingfacts.org. It's all spelled out, pretty simple, amazingfacts.org. Mm-hmm. And just to describe for us some of the things that parents, ministry leaders, families have accessible for them.
1: Yeah, well, thank you, Rose. Amazing Facts, we've been around, this year is our 60th year. And I've now been there a little more than 30 years.
0: Amen.
1: Started out with a 15-minute radio program that talks about some amazing fact from science, history, or nature. And then we'd bring in spiritual truths and found it was very effective. People love facts to then connect it with spiritual things. And that's evolved from radio. We still do radio, of course. And into also television and publishing. A few years ago, we produced a program in 2008 for kids. We had never done a TV program, especially for kids, with a series of lessons called Amazing Adventure. And it took young people basically through some of the foundational teachings of Christianity in a way that lots of, you know, experiments and demonstrations so that it would be fun. And we had fun doing it. And so the Amazing Adventure lessons and TV programs were very effective. And so Pastor Ross and I, John Ross is my associate, we did another one about 11 years later, did an Amazing Adventure Part 2. And so that's probably one of our best-selling resources for kids, where parents can show these to their kids. And it's so fun, you know, even here on this convention floor, all these young adults come up to me, and they've got kids of their own, and they say, oh, yeah, when I was 12 years old, I went through this, and it makes me feel old because it's... Now they're parents, but they're in the church.
0: Yes.
1: And that's what's really neat. They made a decision. They got baptized. And so that's one of the things that we do, especially for kids, that has been a lot of fun. And then, you know, every year a lot of churches, both Sabbath-keeping churches and Sunday churches, have what they used to call VBS. And so we thought, let's do a program for kids that would be, well, it's a VBS program. And so we did something called Through the Wilderness. We took the Exodus experience, and we told them how to get from the slavery of Egypt to the Promised Land, and used all these illustrations and stories for 5 days. It's kind of fun because our graphics guys are using technology, and while the kids are sitting there, we have alligators walking across the stage.
0: Oh, that's cool.
1: It's like virtual reality. We got camels. When the plagues fell on Egypt, there were frogs hopping through the studio, I mean, through the church. They're not real frogs, but when you look on the screen, you'd see frogs. So the kids just had a blast with that. So that was another thing. So we've got these three main things. It's like a VBS program, Through the Wilderness, and Amazing Adventure 1 and Amazing Adventure 2. And those are probably our best resources for kids. But if you ask me to keep going, you'll let the genie out of the bottle. I'll just talk about Amazing Facts stuff endlessly.
0: Well, let me ask you about high school. You know, I'm really

0: interested. I run my own virtual high school. Mm-hmm. And one of the questions I get asked the most is, what can I use for a Bible curriculum for my high school students? And yeah. I wondered if Amazing Facts had any resources.
1: Yeah, you know, we did a series in 1999 in New York City. I know it's a long time ago, and we needed some lessons where we introduced the truth in a simple way. There was like 24 presentations. So we wrote something called Storicals of Prophecy.
0: Storicals?
1: So, yeah, it's a play on historical story and prophecy. Anyway,
0: oracles.
1: Oracle, that's the other word I'm looking for. And but because we wrote them so that it would be simple to translate for third world countries, it ended up being very easy for young people, youth, to understand them. And so those lessons, and we reprinted them, called Landmarks of Prophecy. It's basically the same lessons. Those Bible studies we found have been very effective for high school age kids, to take them through what are the foundational teachings of being a Christian. And sometimes I think we underestimate that these kids are asking tough theological questions. They're very sharp.
0: Yes.
1: And, you know, we don't have to be afraid that if we're getting into theology about, you know, everything from the Trinity to why baptism, they ask good questions and they're answered in these studies. We send them to the different verses and it seems very effective.
0: I just interviewed a Gen Z 16-year-old. He wanted to be interviewed. But, you know, the life experiences aren't there. He hasn't really produced anything. So I took it in the approach of how do we, you know, mature Christians, how do we reach Gen Z? How do we reach you? Mm-hmm. And he thought for a moment, he goes, you know, we're curious. We're really curious about Jesus. We're curious about end times. We aren't sure, but we are curious.
1: Curious but cautious.
0: Yes. And so these lessons would help, you know, would help that curiousness that mm-hmm. they have, because they're scared too.
1: Yeah.
0: They really are. They can see that there's more natural calamities happening.
1: Mm-hmm.
0: They can see that there's wars and rumors of wars, and people are just running around. Mom and dad are so busy, they're not mm-hmm. really engaged with them. And then technology is bombarding them.
1: Yeah.
0: And the mental health, you know, the interview before that was a pediatrician who serves as a hospitalist for 18-year-olds and younger. And mm-hmm. she goes, the mental health issues that they're coming in with has exponentially increased.
1: Oh, yeah.
0: But you and others have the answer. You really do. And so we need to kind of connect all mm-hmm. that together. It is, for me, very exciting that Jesus is coming.
1: Yeah.
0: But for a Gen Z, we don't know.
1: Yeah. Well, it's really just the most important thing that the gospel is kept simple. And when you preach the word, Jesus said that the Holy Spirit will touch it and it does not return void. So I find it's always amazing to me that when you begin to quote Jesus and the word of God and what the principles of truth are, there are angels and God's Spirit seems to get into those people's lives and minds and hearts, and it's something sparks, for lack of a better term.
0: Yes.
1: And so, you know, the Lord just said, go into all the world and teach. So as we teach, God's Spirit then draws them. And they're searching. Sometimes we think that the world's not interested, but Jesus said it's actually the converse.
0: Yes.
1: The harvest is great.
0: Yes.
1: The laborers are few. People are interested. Now, there's a lot of, as you mentioned, a lot of young people, they're curious, but they're also cautious because they're looking for authenticity. They've seen, you know, everything's being marketed.
0: Yeah.
1: And they don't want to be a victim of marketing. And they want to know what really is the truth. What's really important? What are the priorities? And so I think they spot authenticity, and that is very important.
0: When you were 16, what were you?
1: Well, I probably am not a good sample group from others in my generation.
0: I think it's the best sample group because it gives hope to parents who are afraid of, you know, what their 16-year-old's going to turn out.
1: Yeah.
0: And it also gives a bridge for those that are currently 16 to go, oh, that's how he was when he was 16. Look at him now. He's a very well-known

0: known TV personality. So what were you like when you were 16?
1: Well, I was a very rebellious teenager, and my mother and father were so busy with their careers. They were divorced, so I went back and forth between New York City and Miami, but they're so busy with their careers. I was just, you know, you're exploring your independence as you go from being, 12 and 13, and you start becoming an adult. And then you get exposed to drugs and just the wild living. And so I just kind of totally rebelled against the system. And I was wondering, you know, my father was very wealthy, but he wasn't happy. And my mother was in show business, and she didn't seem very happy. He drank, and she used drugs, some other drugs, pills and things. And I thought, well, money and fame doesn't bring happiness. And so I was just looking, what really matters? What, you know, why are we here? Is life a big biological accident, or is there a purpose? So a lot of young people are wondering, what is the purpose of life? And for me, the big question was, is there a purpose, or is life, you know, if it's true that we've evolved, as I was taught in school, then life is meaningless. But if there is a purpose and there's a God, nothing is more important than that.
0: Well, we've come to the end of our show, and I'm thinking Generation Z in 2025 is not much difference than my generation in, 1075. I mean, yeah, what 1975, get that right. And with that being said, you're going to want to come back for part two of our interview with Doug Batchelor and Amazing Facts. We'll have one last thing to say, and that is God bless.
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1: Please don't put off an encounter with Jesus Christ until it's too late. 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
1: Rwanda is a small, landlocked, mountainous country in East Central Africa. Although most people remember Rwanda for its horrific genocide, which killed over 800,000 people in 1994, today its varied ethnic groups live peacefully. Recently, I visited Rwanda, sharing the message of God's love and the hopeful Bible prophecies regarding the future. One evening after my presentation in the capital city, Kigali, as I was leaving the auditorium, a young boy stopped me. He must have been 8, maybe 9 years old. With a touch of sadness in his voice, he said, "Sir, I have no daddy. Would you be my daddy?" Orphans throng Kigali city streets. They often beg for a few cents to survive. But this lad moved me to the core of my being. I got a lump in my throat. There was a knot in the pit of my stomach and a tear in my eye. I put my arm around his shoulder and gently said, "Son, you have a heavenly father much better than me. One day he will send his son Jesus to come and take you home. You'll never be lonely again." Soon, many more orphans came. They gathered around me. There were so many of them. And I looked into the eyes of these young boys, and I thought to myself, their only hope is in this life to get some help, some support, maybe

Maybe somebody sponsors them to school. That's why my wife and I sponsor orphan children to school in Africa. But I thought, we've got to help them here. But the ultimate solution is the coming of Jesus. And I thought, these boys are never going to have to roam the streets begging again. They'll never be homeless again, because there's a God that loves them. He's coming again for them. Yes, I believe that we must do everything we can for orphan children and make sacrifices for them. But I know that no matter how many orphans we help, there are more to help. And so as I hugged that little boy that night, and I said to him, there's a God in heaven, and Jesus is going to come, and he's going to take you home. He smiled back at me as if to say, I understand. A faint glimmer of hope pierced the darkness of his life. The thought of our Lord's return lifted his spirits. The second coming of Christ is more than some religious, boring dogma. It's much more than an uninteresting tenet of a religious creed to millions. It's the one thing that keeps them going day after day. The return of our Lord has buoyed the spirits of people of all ages for centuries. It's the blessed hope for the young couple whose first child was born dead, for the wife whose husband died with lung cancer, for the father whose son was killed by a drunk driver, for the parents whose boy was gunned down in a gangland slaying, the survivors of earthquakes, floods, and tornadoes who long to be reunited with their loved ones find hope in the second coming of Christ. Bible prophecy foretells the return of our Lord 1,500 times. It's found once in every 25 verses in the New Testament. For every prophecy on the first coming of Christ in the Old Testament, get this, there are 8 referring to the second coming of Christ. The second coming of Christ, the return of our Lord in the clouds of glory, is a certainty in the Bible. For the Bible prophets, the return of our Lord is not guesswork. It's definite. The psalmist David declares in Psalm 50, verse 3, our God shall come and not keep silent. The apostle Paul adds, the Lord himself shall descend from heaven, 1 Thessalonians chapter 4, verse 16. The Lord himself shall descend, not he might descend, not it's likely that he'll return, not it's highly possible that he'll return, not the odds are pointing in his favor. No, he says the Lord shall descend from heaven. There's a definiteness about that. The angels testify, in fact, in Acts chapter 1, verse 9 to 11, when the disciples were standing there watching Jesus ascend into heaven in glory, the angels stood by and they said, this same Jesus shall come in like manner as you've seen him go into heaven. And remember, Jesus himself promised. Jesus said, let not your heart be troubled. John 14, chapter 1 to 3, Jesus said, let not your heart be troubled. You believe in God, believe also in me. In my Father's house are many mansions. If it were not so, I would have told you. I go to prepare a place for you. And if I go and prepare a place for you, Jesus says, I will come again. We praise God that these promises of the Bible are true. The second coming of Christ is one of the most prominent themes of the New Testament. It's the blessed hope of every Christian. Yet many Bible-believing churchgoers are totally misled on this subject. Unwittingly, they've accepted a counterfeit which has no foundation in the Bible. They've accepted error in the place of truth. They've accepted falsehood rather than what the Bible says. They've read books about prophecy rather than the teaching of the Bible itself. Satan is preparing their minds for his greatest deception. You say, greatest deception? One way Satan wants to deter every hoping Christian is to set us up for a bold, convincing impersonation of the second coming of Christ. Could this really be possible? The Bible says, yes, it can be, it will be. Listen, Satan the devil is a fallen angel with awesome supernatural powers. God's word does its best to warn us. In 2 Corinthians 11, verse 14, it says, Satan himself is transformed into an angel of light. Once heaven's highest angel, Lucifer, Satan won't hesitate to pass himself off as the brilliant, magnetic angel he once was. He was this majestic angel with this magnetic power, personality to draw other angels around him. And the Bible says,
One third of the angels fell with him that were

cast out of heaven in Revelation chapter 12. That's why Jesus, after talking to his disciples about his second coming, giving the signs of the times, where Jesus said that you be warned. He warns us, Matthew 24, verse 25 and 26. He says, see, I've told you before. He told us when before it would happen. Therefore, if they say to you, look, he's in the desert, do not go out. Look, he's in the inner chambers, do not believe it. Jesus knew that an attempt would be made to impersonate his second coming. Revelation 12, verse 12 says, woe to the inhabitants of the earth, for the devil has come down to you having great wrath because he knows he has a short time. The shorter the time to Jesus' return, the greater will be Satan's wrath and his deceptions. As time runs out, Satan will become more desperate to deceive millions with a false second coming. I want to ask you seriously, what if a cry went out? Christ is in San Francisco. Christ is in Moscow. He's come. He's in São Paulo or Nairobi or Rome. He's walking the streets. He's stretching out his hands. He's returned. Come to meet Christ. He's even uttering the words of the Sermon on the Mount. Thousands are coming to him. They're being healed of cancer, blindness. They're being raised up off beds of illness. Come to Christ. What if he was supposedly in this large stadium with 80, 90,000, 100,000 people, the great stadiums of the world? What if you were healing people, preaching sermons that seemed like they were very loving? Would you go? How would you know if it were the true Christ or the devil himself? Someone says, oh, Satan could never work miracles. That's how I'd know. Someone else says, Satan could never heal people of cancer or blindness. Only God could do that. Don't be so sure. The last book of the Bible, the book of Revelation, warns the last generation of Christians about spirits of devils. Listen to this, Revelation 16, verse 14, working miracles which go forth unto the kings of the earth and the whole world. I'm simply quoting the Bible. Revelation 16, 14 says that the spirits of devils would work what? Miracles. And what would they do? They'd go forth to the kings of the earth. So can the devil work miracles? Yes or no? Yes, that's what the Bible says. If the devil can make people sick, he can simply withdraw his hand and apparently heal them. Now, don't misunderstand me. God can work miracles. Does God work miracles? Absolutely. But won't the devil, with his supernatural power, counterfeit those miracles to accomplish his own purpose of deceiving people? Remember this in the story of Moses in the book of Exodus. Moses cast down his rod and it becomes a serpent. And what do the magicians there do? They cast down their rods, the magicians of Egypt, and they become serpents. So they work the miracle. It was a false counterfeit miracle, of course. Now Moses' serpent, of course, ate them up. You see, what if Satan actually repeats some of Jesus' beautiful words? What if he works miracles to deceive people? Indeed he will. That's what the Bible warns us against. The Apostle Paul sounds an urgent alarm regarding the one who is coming after the working of Satan with all power, signs, and lying wonders, 2 Thessalonians chapter 3, verse 9. So the Antichrist will come with the working of Satan with all power, signs, and lying wonders. Satan masqueraded in the Garden of Eden as a kind benefactor of the race. He deceived Eve into thinking he had her best good in mind. Again, Satan will attempt to deceive millions into thinking he is the originator of all good things. He'll deceive people through miraculous signs and awesome wonders. How can you and I be kept from these deceptions of Satan? How can we be kept from these last day delusions? There's only one way, and that's knowing what the Bible really teaches about Christ's second coming. God will never allow Satan to counterfeit the genuine return of Jesus. That's beyond his diabolical power. So if we understand how Christ is going to come, and Bible prophets clearly tell us just how he will come, we won't be deceived. Satan's the counterfeiter. Before I share with you what these true prophets have told us about the genuine return of Jesus, I want to warn you about the second way Satan will try to counteract the second coming. Besides impersonation, he'll also try counterfeiting. He'll come up with a counterfeit doctrine of the second coming. In fact, he's already done this, and millions have been swept into it. It's called that Jesus will just kind of sneak back. Entire denominations teach this truth. The best-selling book, Left Behind, series is based on it. It's preached all over religious television. It's preached on religious radio.
There are just three primary

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0: There are just three primary problems with this doctrine. Number one, it's not in the Bible. Number two, it's not in the Bible. And number three, it's not in the Bible. According to these teachings, the Bible teaches, they say, that Jesus is kind of coming secretly to the earth. He'll snatch away his followers, take them back to heaven with him. Those who are left behind will go through 7 years of tribulation, some say, but those left on earth will have a second chance at salvation. You see, millions believe in this doctrine, even though it's not remotely found in the Bible. Only two or three verses are used by these raptures to support their belief. And I'll look at those verses with you in a moment. What the Bible does say about God is that he does nothing secretly. Notice with me in Amos 3, verse 7, "Surely the Lord God does nothing unless he reveals his secret to his servants, the prophet." If God's about to do something, he doesn't keep it secret. He tells his prophets what will happen, and they turn to in turn communicate it to God's people. And certainly God wouldn't keep secret the greatest future event yet to take place in human history. God isn't in the habit of sneaking around. There's nothing in the Bible about a quiet, secret coming of Christ. Now let's look first at some of the verses that supposedly support this idea. The first is in Matthew chapter 24. Here, Jesus was telling his disciples about his second coming in verses 37 to 40. He said this, "For as in the days before the flood, they were eating and drinking, marrying and giving in marriage until the day that Noah entered the ark and did not know until the flood came and took them all away. So also will be the coming of the Son of Man be. There'll be two in the field, one will be taken and one left. Two women will be grinding at the mill, one will be taken, the other left." In this passage, those who believe that Christ will come secretly say that Jesus is coming and only the righteous will know that he's coming, and he takes one here, one there, the others are left behind. But notice something. Notice that these verses did not say who are left behind alive. In fact, the Bible says in 2 Thessalonians 2, verse 8, that at the second coming of Christ, the forces of evil and wickedness, which would include all who reject Christ, he'll destroy with the brightness of his coming. In Luke chapter 17, the Bible gives us a detailed description of the two classes alive at the return of our Lord. In Noah's day, there were two classes, the saved and the lost. In Lot's day, there were two classes, the saved and the lost. Both in Noah and Lot's day, the class which were left behind were not left alive. They were destroyed. You read that in Luke chapter 17, verse 27 and 29. So let's just look at this carefully. Let's let the Bible speak for itself. One of the big challenges, of course, is when you read what human beings say. I love what that old poem that says, what says the Bible, the blessed Bible to me? "The teachings of men so often mislead me, but what says the Bible, the blessed Bible to me?" Now notice, Luke 17, we'll start there with verse 26. "As it was in the days of Noah, so shall it be in the days of the Son of Man." So what was it like in the days of Noah? They ate, they drank, they married, they were given in marriage until the day that Noah entered the ark and the flood came and did what? Destroyed them all. So in Noah's day, there were two classes, the saved and the lost. When the flood came, they were destroyed. The ones that were left behind were destroyed. The ones that were taken went into the ark and were saved. They were taken into the ark. Verse 28, "Likewise is also in the days of Lot. They ate, they drank, they bought, they sold, they planted, they built. But on the day that Lot went out of Sodom, it rained fire and brimstone from heaven and destroyed them all." So how many classes in Noah's day? Two. Those that were saved and those that were lost. What about Lot's day? Those that were saved and those that fire rained down from heaven and destroyed them. Verse 30 of Luke 17, "Even so will it be in the day when the Son of Man is revealed. In that day, whoever is in his housetop and his goods in the house. Let him not come down or take them away. And likewise, let him who is in the field, let him not return back. Remember Lot's wife, what happened to her? She returned back and was destroyed. What's the issue? Verse 33, whoever seeks to save his life is going to do what? Lose it. When? When Christ comes again. Whoever loses his life, what's going to happen? He's going to preserve it. So those who've given their lives to Jesus, their life is going to be preserved. Then notice verse 34, 35, and 36, and 37. I tell you, in that night, there'll be two men in the field, one taken and one left. In Noah's day, were there two classes? Was one taken, saved in the ark, and one left behind, lost? Yes. In Lot's day, was there one taken away out of the city? Yes. Was one left behind? And what happened to them? They were burnt up. They were consumed. Even so, it'll be when the Son of Man is revealed. Two women will be standing together. One will be taken, the other left. Two men will be in the field, one taken, the other left. Now listen to verse 37. These people are not left alive. They answered and said to him, "Where, Lord?" And he said to them, "Wherever the body is, there the eagles will be gathered together." In other words, those who are left are destroyed with the brightness of Christ's coming. The issue is whether you save your life or you lose it. Right after the passage, two men shall be in the field, the one taken, the other left. The question is asked, where, Lord? In other words, what happens to the class left behind? The answer is plain. Wherever the body is, there'll be the eagles gathered together. Luke 17, verse 37. Revelation 19, verse 21 tells us that those left behind are slain and the fowls eat their flesh. There is no second chance after Jesus comes. A second verse used to support the idea of Christ coming secretly is 1 Corinthians chapter 15, verse 51 to 53. He says, "Behold, I tell you a sleep, tell you a mystery. We shall not all sleep, but we shall be all be changed in a moment, in the twinkling of an eye, at the last trumpet. For the trumpet will sound, and the dead will be raised incorruptible, and we shall be changed. For this corruptible must put on incorruption, and this mortal must put on immortality." Rapture is focused on the words "changed in a moment, in the twinkling of an eye." And they see this as the moment of the rapture. But notice that this passage is about the second coming, and it says it'll happen at the last trumpet. It says the trumpet will sound. How could even Jesus keep his coming secret with a trumpet blasting to announce it? Now, there's just one final text that supposedly supports this idea of Christ coming secretly. Here it is in 1 Thessalonians chapter 4, verse 16 to 18. It says, "For the Lord himself will descend from heaven with a shout, with the voice of an archangel, with the trumpet of God, and the dead in Christ will rise first. Then we who are alive and remain shall be caught up together with them in the clouds to meet the Lord in the air. Thus we shall always be with the Lord. Therefore comfort one another with these words." Again, those who believe Christ is coming secret pull just a few words of this passage out of context. They highlight the words, "we who are alive and remain shall be caught up." Actually, it's from this text in the ancient Latin translation that the word rapture, from the Latin rapere, for caught up, was actually derived. But rapture is simply that, a catching upward or a carrying away. Does it mean it's secret? Notice the context. It says here, and let's look at it together. Let's just read the Bible and accept the Bible for what it says and how it reads. We'll just look, and let's suppose you knew absolutely nothing about the Bible and you came across this passage. You didn't read any books about it. You didn't read any Bible commentaries about it, but you simply read the Word of God. Would you think honestly that this passage is talking about a secret coming of Christ? I'll start with verse 15. "For this we say to you by the word of the Lord, that we which are alive and remain until the coming of the Lord will by no means precede those who are asleep." The Thessalonians thought that if Jesus came and they were caught up to meet Jesus in the sky, that they would, what would happen to their dead loved ones? So he's explaining this. Now look at verse 16. Does this sound secret to you? "For the Lord himself will descend from heaven with a shout." With a what? A shout. Is that secret? "With the voice of the archangel." Is that secret? "With the trumpet of God." Is that secret? "And the dead in Christ will rise first. Then we which are alive and remain shall be caught up together with them in the clouds to meet the Lord in the air. Thus we'll always be with the Lord. Therefore, comfort one another.

0: another with these words. So here we find that the context, all those who have died in Christ throughout all of history are being resurrected from their graves and resting places. The voice of the archangel is heard. The trumpet of God is sounding, a secret coming hardly. If Christ wanted to sneak down to earth and secretly snatch away his followers, he certainly wouldn't sabotage his own intentions with trumpet blasts and loud angel voices. The roots of the idea of Christ coming secretly reach all the way back to the Reformation, when the established church launched what came to be called a counter-reformation to contend with Martin Luther and other reformers. Luther believed that Christ was coming visibly, audibly, literally. Later religious leaders arose who experienced visions that supposed that moved the teaching forward, and little by little, other elements were brought in to create an entire system of doctrine that simply is not found in your Bible or mine. Now, you may be wondering, what difference does it really make whether I believe in this idea of a secret rapture or not? The answer is simply this. If those of us who love Jesus and look forward to his return at the second coming can be convinced that if we miss the rapture and are left behind, we still have a second chance to be saved, we may delay a decision for Christ. If we think that we have that second chance, we may not feel as much urgency to be ready to meet Jesus. It's like that old saying, don't worry if you miss the bus, there's always another one coming along. But friends, look, the Bible says there is no other bus coming along. If we are not ready to meet Jesus when he comes, if we've not chosen him daily as our Lord and Savior, we will be lost forever. There is no second chance, the Bible says. Now is the day of salvation. Now is the accepted hour. Can you see what a masterful counterfeit this doctrine of Satan really is? It's a teaching that plays with the eternal destinies of men and women. And do you really want to take chances with your own personal destiny? Now is the chance to make a decision full and complete for Christ. Well, then, if the Bible doesn't teach this idea that Christ is coming secretly, then what does it teach about the second coming of Christ? What will that event be like?
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0: Let's just look at just a few of the Bible references about the second coming of Jesus. Here's one. Titus chapter 2, verse 13, that says, Christ's return will be glorious. Verse 11 to 13, for the grace of God that brings salvation has appeared to all men, teaching us that denying ungodliness and worldly lusts, we should live soberly, righteously, and godly in this present world. Now notice, the grace of God brings salvation. We're not saved by works, we're saved by grace. But the grace of God teaches us to deny ungodliness. The grace of God teaches us to deny worldly lust. The grace of God teaches us that we should live righteously and godly. Why? Because we're looking for the blessed hope and the glorious appearing of our Lord and Savior Jesus Christ, who gave himself for us that he might redeem us from every lawless deed and purify for himself his own special people, zealous in good works. We're looking for the blessed hope and the glorious appearing. The theme of the glorious return of our Lord runs all through Scripture.

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4: With SRN News, I'm Bob Agnew in Washington. Amar Mamdani reports on Iran-U.S. negotiations ongoing in Switzerland.
5: It's been an intense day here for people as the U.S.-Iran talks finally got underway at the Bergenstock Resort in Switzerland. Vice President J.D. Vance told reporters before the talks that the U.S. sought a reset with Iran. But back home, President Trump threatened Iran again over its support of Hezbollah, and that appears to have hindered progress. It's still unclear what progress these talks will make, but today certainly proved the path ahead for the U.S. and Iran remains a difficult one.
4: As Amar Mamdani reporting from Switzerland, former Federal Reserve Chairman Alan Greenspan has passed away. Here's correspondent Laura Winters.
6: Alan Greenspan was 100 years old. He passed away from complications from Parkinson's disease. He was married to NBC newscaster Andrea Mitchell for 29 years. Greenspan was Fed chair for 19 years, serving under 4 presidents, Ronald Reagan and George H.W. Bush, Bill Clinton, and George W. Bush.
4: That's Laura Winters reporting. British Prime Minister Keir Starmer has announced he's resigning, forced out by his party after losing voter support. Steve Yates at the Heritage Foundation believes it all stems from the violent protester over Starmer's handling of the Henry Nowak case. Nowak, a white student who was stabbed to death, and the suspect in the case claimed that he had been a victim of a racial attack.
7: An 18-year-old young student who was murdered by a Sikh British citizen who then he and his brother called their version of 911 and claimed that they were being attacked on racial grounds by the victim. And literally, the DEI that we have fought in the United States was written into the code of the British police so that they believed the racism over what their own eyes would have told them of here's someone with multiple stab wounds.
4: Stephen Yates with the Heritage Foundation, and this is SRN.
8: Sometimes it's hard to see the good in a situation that didn't turn out like you hoped. Maybe the job you know you were perfect for went to someone else. The college your son had his whole heart set on attending turned him down flat. Your vacation wasn't perfect because the kids argued constantly and it rained. Yet in 1 Thessalonians chapter 5, verse 18, we're reminded to give thanks in all circumstances, for this is the will of God in Christ Jesus for you.

0: How in the world can we feel gratitude in our lowest moments of disappointment and sadness? And why would we? We're frustrated, upset, and maybe even a little bitter. 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After all, God knows what He's doing. 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May God bless you.
1: News. A new poll asks Americans what they believe about God. Here's correspondent Michael Harrington.
2: The Cultural Research Center at Arizona Christian University reports that only 50% of adults believe that God is best described as the, quote, all-powerful, all-knowing, perfect, and just creator of the universe who rules that universe today. CRC Director Dr. George Barna says the idea that the God of the Bible is the sole omnipotent creator deity is no longer the dominant theological view of Americans, as it was until shortly after the start of the new millennium. Michael Harrington reporting.
1: Anti-Semitism is on the rise around the world, and Germany is no exception. According to a new report from the Federal Association of Departments for Research and Information on Anti-Semitism, an average of 24 anti-Semitic attacks were recorded in Germany every day last year. Joseph Schuster of the Central Council of Jews in Germany says they're not statistical outliers, but rather, quote, the grim reality in Germany. This is SRN News. Here's Rich Thomason with the Midday Wall Street Business Report.
3: He chaired the Federal Reserve, setting monetary policy under four presidents. Former Fed Chairman Alan Greenspan has died, the age of 100. Quiet start to the day for Wall Street while oil prices are edging lower on fresh optimism over progress in U.S.-Iran talks. Gas prices are falling as the summer driving season heats up. This morning's AAA national average for regular, $3.92 a gallon. That's down a penny from yesterday and more than 60 cents lower than a month ago. Brent crude was trading down $1.55 or 2% to $79.02 per barrel. U.S. crude fell 74 cents to $75.11 a barrel. With earnings season pretty much over now, investors will be focusing on the government's latest inflation data. That data is due out on Thursday. For the Wall Street Business Report, I'm Rich Thomason.
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4: Here's an important truth for you today from the book of 2 Timothy. 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
1: Freely you have received, freely give. Jesus, Matthew 10:8. Hi, it's Nathan, and this is day 22 of 30 Days on the Mount of Blessing, part 3, and other sayings of Jesus. This one still gets me, because I'm a hoarder. A mild hoarder by most any definition, but a hoarder nonetheless. I mean, I like my stuff. I take good care of my smartphone, screen protector, sturdy case, and a good dose of nagging if the kids don't treat it quite right. Yes, I can hear you. I know it's a phone. Yes, I know it will be outdated soon. Yes, I know my kids matter more than my phone, or whatever thing or activity is it might be. But this feels so valuable. And that's just it. My feeling system and all the rest of my inner wiring is mixed up. Everything I have, no matter how hard it feels I've worked for it, is a gift, really. It isn't meant for me to amass and obsess over, but to turn into freely given blessing for others. Does it mean I'm careless? Nah. But it does mean I see things differently. It does mean I focus on giving life away, not holding it close. It means I live to give, not to hang on to.

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1: Again, I prayed for God to intervene. I'd never been fully surrounded like this or feeling trapped by dogs. Then all of a sudden...
2: The following story is a two-part series that contains three Advent full stories about the experiences Diana and Arnold Hooker had in the mission field. 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
3: The title of the following stories are Dog Pack and Sweet Samosas.
1: Hello, my name is Diane Hooker. My husband Arnold and I served as Adventist Frontier Mission field directors over Southeast Asia and Oceania for 6 years. I want to tell you a story about a time that we were in Cambodia. We were at the Phnom Project in Mundokiri, Cambodia for 10 weeks. My husband was helping there building bricks for the school that they were planning to build. He had went ahead and gone to the building site, and I was leaving from the guest house, and since it was only a mile away, I decided to walk. It was a beautiful day in Cambodia, and it was about mid-morning, so, you know, nice and sunny out. Winter time there, so the cool breeze. The road is usually a red clay kind of dirt, so... very easy to walk on, and this road we had driven many, many times, so I didn't feel any worries about walking all by myself. The hilly land of Mundokiri can be quite breathtaking, and this morning was no different. On either side of the road is really high grass, and there's not usually much traffic coming or going, so I just walked down the middle of the road. It was really quite a glorious morning, and my heart was full of praise to the Lord. I rounded a bend in the road, and I noticed a black dog lying about 300 feet ahead of me. He immediately lifted his head and stared at me. I kind of got an eerie feeling at that moment, but I kept moving forward. The dog quickly stood up facing me. I slowed some, but again forced myself to go forward as there were houses past him another 100 or so feet. Just then, two yellow dogs jumped onto the road from the tall grass and stood close to the black one. I saw a large stick lying nearby and picked it up, praying for the Lord to protect me. The weird thing is the dogs didn't snarl or growl. They just stood still and stared at me. No fur stood up on the back of them, and it just seemed weird. They were very intently staring at me. As I drew closer, I heard a noise behind me and turned to see another dog behind me on the road. As they all were looking directly at me, I wondered if they would actually attack me. At this point, I stopped walking and put my back to the grass on the right side, and I faced the four medium-sized dogs now slowly closing in on me. I called Arnold on my cell phone. Praise the Lord. He heard it ring amongst all the machinery around him. He was about 10 minutes away, though, and he said he was coming. I knew I needed to keep walking, so I picked up a larger stick and yelled no to these Cambodian dogs who probably had never even heard that word. The four animals started closing in on me. And then a tan dog appeared out of nowhere to join them. I swung the stick to keep them at bay, kind of wildly, actually. And all of a sudden, a Cambodian man on a motorcycle came around the corner and saw my predicament. He slowed down. And placed himself between the dogs and me. This allowed me to walk further. However, the pack was still following at a distance. Then the kind stranger waved and left, probably thinking all was well. At this point, I was passing by about three little wooden houses on my left when I noticed the dogs jogging to catch up with me. Again, I turned to swing the branch and yelled, "Stop! No!" They kept coming, and I didn't know what to do as I walked backwards away from them. Again, I prayed for God to intervene. I'd never been fully surrounded like this or feeling trapped by dogs. Then all of a sudden, a teenage boy came out of the last house and he yelled something to the dogs in the local dialect. Instantly, they all dispersed and a couple of them even laid down. I thanked him, "Akunchuran, Akunchuran," and practically ran to meet our van as Arnold sped into view. As I climbed in, I realized I was still clutching the stick with white knuckles and finally released it. All over, I was just shaking. I have to say, I've been extremely cautious around any unknown dog since that time. I do believe it was more than a random pack of canines seeking to scare me. These dogs were well-fed and seemed to almost be called together by an evil force intent on harming me. It reminded me of the scripture that tells us to watch and pray as the devil walks about like a roaring lion, seeking whom he may devour. 1 Peter 5:8. Praise the Lord for how he provides, and that he is a very present help in the time of trouble, as we're told in Nahum 1:7. I want to read a quote to you from the Acts of the Apostles, page 431. All who in that evil day would fearlessly serve God according to the dictates of conscience will need courage, firmness, and a knowledge of God and his word. For those who are true to God will be persecuted. Their motives will be impugned, their best efforts misinterpreted, and their names cast out as evil. Brothers and sisters, as we near the soon coming of our Lord and Savior Jesus Christ, no matter what's going on in your life, if you feel surrounded, caged in, and that no one is there, remember, Jesus is always close, and he is just a call away, and he will come and be there with you through it all. Stay faithful. Jesus is coming very, very soon. God bless you all.
2: The next story is a true example of how God can use not only Diana and Arnold in the mission field, but also the people that they minister to. They went to teach the people about God, and yet one Hindu woman taught them a lesson as well.
1: This one story I'm going to tell you about is called Special Samosas. When Arnold and I first launched as field directors, we went and lived in Kathmandu, Nepal. And we were there kind of preparing for a family to come in about a few months later. After a few miracles, we had found an apartment. It was actually the second story of a house to live in Kathmandu. And our neighbors downstairs consisted of a 30-some-year-old couple with their preteen son. And then they had two nieces and a nephew that were university age living with them also. They lived there so that they could attend the local university. They all spoke really good English, which helped us, and then they taught us, of course, phrases and things to eat. One thing they warned us, though, do not eat at any place off the streets or a place that they have not okayed for us. They were quite protective, and it was a very sweet gesture. And so we listened for the most part. One thing you should know about Nepal is that the water you are never to drink unless it is treated. So that allowed us to put a system in place in our little apartment, in our second story flat, to where we had to boil the water first, then filter it through a British Birkfield that had ceramic filters, and finally through a Brita charcoal filter before using it. And we had to use it for washing our veggies and fruits and drank it and cooked with it. That means we were usually doing a lot of water preparation and keeping quite a bit on hand. Now, the water came sporadically. Daily allotments of electricity also would happen. So we had to keep supplies of clean water And you couldn't really even trust the bottled water too much because a lot of the tops were loosened. So it was probably just water that they had gotten out of the river or out of a tap somewhere, which wasn't healthy. Now, the matriarch of the family that lived downstairs, her name was Namrata, and she became my little sister. We enjoyed a different time together. She would teach me how to make momos, which are similar to steamed Chinese dumplings, and I listened to her childhood memories from Darjeeling, India, and we just enjoyed being friends together and really connected well. She was the one who really advised us to be very careful. We weren't used to the food there, and we need to really be cautious on what we ate. So we did that for the most part. And if we did eat out, we would venture predominantly into a tourist area of Kathmandu. And then you could kind of just eat whatever because they had a different system down there. They were used to tourists and getting sick was a lot less. Anyways, most of the time we prepared food at home. But this one afternoon, Arnold had to go to a shop to pick up something. And he saw a street vendor selling vegetarian samosas. And they looked so freshly made. He just could not resist and had to buy six of them. He was so excited to try them for lunch, too. And we just reheated them with other food that we had. They tasted amazing, and so we made this little mental note of this man who sold them so inexpensively. They were huge, too. So, and just so you know, samosas are kind of deep fried on the outside, potato, peas in the inside, really good. Not probably so healthy for you, but they really are so tasty. Later in the evening, my stomach started grumbling, and I knew something wasn't right and took charcoal immediately. Within an hour of that first dose, I had vomited and had diarrhea twice. I kept trying to push charcoal into my system and drink water, but everything kept coming out. By morning, I was just exhausted. The thought of food was out of the question, and quite frankly, even drinking repulsed me, despite the rawness of my throat from vomiting. Arnold insisted I keep trying to stay hydrated, but everything that went in violently came out. This lasted for 3 long, draining days. I had lost all color in my face at this point. You couldn't even see the freckles that I have on my face. I could not eat, and only sips of water would stay down. I was so weak and really just had a grayish death look on my face. Unfortunately, I had briefly seen some of the city's hospitals and clinics before this time, and I refused to go there because I knew I would only get worse in those unhygienic places. Arnold announced he was going to do something and went to a pharmacist to get Imodium AD or anything stronger than charcoal. I have to say, I really thought I might not even make it through as nothing was working and it had been days. I laid on the bed dozing off and on when I was awakened by a loud banging on the door. I heard Namrata's voice, my little sister out there, saying, "Let me in, Diane." I was too weak to yell, and I managed to move my shaking legs to the door to tell her I was just very ill. She said she knew and to let her in. I was so exhausted, I couldn't even argue. I unlocked the door and kind of wobbled back into the bedroom and fell on the bed. She and Gita, one of her nieces, came in with food. And I thought, the last thing I need is food.
2: 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Thank you for listening to Adventist Frontier Mission Story. 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
4: This is Pastor Dave with another Christ. James 1:7. Every good gift and every perfect gift is from God. There is no true excellence of character apart from Him. And the only way to God is Christ. Jesus says in John 14:6, "I am the way, the truth, and the life. No man cometh unto the Father but by me." The heart of God yearns over his earthly children with a love stronger than death. In giving up his son, he poured out all of heaven in one gift, the Savior's life and death, an intercession, the ministry of angels, the pleading of the Spirit, the Father working above and through all, the unceasing interest of heavenly beings are all enlisted in behalf of man's redemption. 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
2: Hey, welcome to New Life Live. I'm your host, Brian Perez, and we're going to be in the studio for 2 hours today. We hope you had a great weekend. If you didn't, well, call in. Let's talk about it. I'm here with licensed marriage and family therapist Mark Cameron. He's also author of the book Understanding Your Attachment Style and the leader of How We Love. And Dr. Alice Benton is here, too. She's a clinical psychologist, and she is also an author. Her second book is called 100 Days of Biblical Family Engagement. Yes, she's holding it up there. And she's got her marker there set to what day are you on, Alice?
3: Day 51.
2: Ah, okay. Well, I know what day 52 is because he told me about that yesterday. But so what can viewers and listeners learn from this book?
3: This book was written out of my concern for my own children's vulnerability to addiction. We come from a family of Irish alcoholics. But there is also infidelity in our family history, and certainly now the modern day addiction, screen addiction. Well, a couple of the most powerful factors to protect our children from that vulnerability to addiction is having spiritually engaged parents. For boys, having spiritually engaged fathers, and particularly conversing over mealtime, is a very strong protective factor against addiction. Well, I wanted to figure out a way to make spiritual discussion easy, quick, and very accessible for me and my family. And that's why I wrote this book. I wrote it initially for my children. It gets all of us into profound spiritual discussion and replaces the, he looked at me, she took the milk, they spilled on me, which is our normal breakfast conversation. Instead, on day 51, just recently, we were talking about the demonic activity in the New Testament and whether or not any of that applies to us today. And it brought out a story from my husband that at least our youngest had not heard before. In my husband's wilder North Hollywood days, he had used mushrooms, and he and a group of friends had used a combination of acid and mushrooms. And he said that was one of his first experiences of very likely demonic activity. Mm-hmm. People went crazy using these drugs, stripped their clothes off, went driving erratically, got lost in the Hollywood Hills. And of course, we know substances alter our brain activity, and that was a big part of it. But he saw that people who are normal, good, kind people turning into aggressive, erratic, frightening people on this substance. And he told our children, I do think there was demonic activity involved. And so I believe now it is good to align ourselves with God as much as possible, to avoid substance use because that makes us more vulnerable, and to pray against the demonic. And that's how day 51 closes. Lord Jesus, would you teach us what is true about demons and how it applies to us? We ask for and claim your protection over our family in Jesus' name. If it's hard for your family to have discussions about God's word, and if it's hard to get the father of the family involved, this makes it easy, accessible, and it just so happens if you order it now, it will still come before Father's Day. What a gift to fathers. What a gift to their children.
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2: Nice.
4: Now that's a deal.
3: Yes, it is.
2: All right. 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And give us a call if you want to talk to Alice or Mark Cameron. 1-800-229-3000 is the number to reach us this hour and all of next hour. If you're watching us on Facebook or YouTube, you can call in too. The number's right there on the bottom of your screen. We can't wait to speak with you. Annie, you'll be up first when we come back.
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2: 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And here is Annie in Washington, D.C., who just found out about New Life Live and is calling in. How'd you find out about us, Annie?
5: A friend of mine referred to the program, actually, because I was looking for a Christian person who can be a counselor for my daughter. So they suggested New Life, and that's how I find out about the program.
2: Well, praise God. Thank you so much for calling in. What is it that we can help you with?
5: Yes, I have a question. I have been having anxiety, all my life, maybe. And now that I'm getting older, I feel that it's getting worse. And it's especially when it comes to health issues, like if I go to the doctor, if my labs are not within the normal range, I will be worried that something might be wrong with me. So I'm trying to see what can you guys advise on how to be free from that, because now my kids are older and I don't want to transfer this type of behavior to them.
2: Mark?
6: Yeah, Annie, you said that you've been struggling with anxiety all your life. Where do you think that comes from? Because anxiety is learned. So typically what I find when somebody is an anxious person, they've learned that from childhood, and either they had a parent who is anxious themselves, because I hear you talking about you don't want your kids to learn that from you, so you recognize that you may have learned that yourself, or we have a parent whose emotions that we manage because they're depressed or they're angry. Where do you think your anxiety came from?
5: I grew up with my grandparents. I'm originally from Central America. And I remember growing with my grandparents, everything was like, if there was going to be a thunderstorm, I remember that we couldn't see that, we couldn't walk around, you had to sit down, and then you had to cover your hair because, you know, lightning and all of that. And I think that took an effect on my life growing up. And I don't know if that's the reason why I am the way I am right now.
6: I think that's a great insight that you got there. So it sounds like whoever made you do that, your grandmother or your grandfather, they were highly anxious. They were overprotective. They were worried. And that's what naturally happens with kids is kids look to their caregivers as the person being able to identify danger even when they don't identify danger. So, you know, as a young kid, you probably weren't thinking about all of those things until your grandparents started to make you aware. And when we have a caregiver who is highly anxious like that, it makes us hypervigilant, and we get on the lookout for danger. And that's what anxiety is. Anxiety is an anticipation of a negative future outcome. And so we end up also then feeling that in our body, because our body starts alerting us to that. So I'm a big proponent of being able to understand your story, understand the origins of where that came from, and being able to talk through that. And then so that helps you understand what is happening when you have those feelings on the inside. And then also with anxiety, we've got to retrain our bodies, and we retrain our body through exposure. So learning to face whatever it is that we are anxious and worried about, and learning to try and have a different response to it. And when it works out and things don't go the terrible way that we think that it was going to go, that reforms the pathway in our brains, and we start to slowly be able to overcome it. But I think being able to look at the origins of where that anxiety came from will help you in those moments be able to recognize the place that you're reacting from.
2: Alice?
3: Annie, I just want to support what Mark said, that I also see that as people process trauma and heal from trauma, and there's small T trauma and there's big T trauma, but all of it affects us, especially if your grandparents or your parents weren't able to teach you how to manage emotions. And it seems like they just didn't talk about it, which is common for most of us.
5: Right.
3: I have a similar concern that you do for your children. I've already given my daughter anxiety. She already has it, and she's only 10 years old. I know that I've both modeled, and spiritually I gave her an inheritance, and genetically I gave her an inheritance. I also passed on the propensity for alcoholism. I didn't want to pass that on to my children, but we have little control over those inheritances that we give to our children. But what we can control is what we do with them now. And so I have had a conversation with each of my children to say, these are some of our family patterns that came from my family of origin. I participated in them as well. And now you're more likely to repeat my mistakes. But I want to ask for your forgiveness that you have such an imperfect, sinful mother. And I'm going to show you how I deal with my propensities. My propensity towards alcoholism and towards anxiety and towards lying. And so by modeling for you, my children, that I'm in recovery, I can't fix all this on my own. I've tried my best and I still fall short. I need help. And this is how I get help: from therapy, from an antidepressant that treats my anxiety, from being in an ongoing recovery group where I admit to my spiritual sisters, I'm anxious again. This is how I'm dealing with it. And then by asking my children, what are you struggling with? What emotions are difficult for you? I gave you some of that. Some of that's my fault. Those are healing conversations, Annie. And I've come to believe, because God is so redemptive, my children actually have a better mom as an imperfect mom, even though I wish I'd been perfect, because they're imperfect too.
5: Right.
3: And so we're in it together. We're all broken, and we're trying to figure it out together. And so you and I, we can turn our ugly anxiety into a superpower to minister to our children as we're willing to be in recovery and share that process with them.
2: What do you think, Annie?
5: Yeah, no, I think it sounds wonderful. And taking the decision to actually look for help and getting a therapist that I am going to start hopefully soon from New Life, I think it will be very beneficial for me. And I appreciate everything that you guys have said. And I hope I can see myself in a different, going in a different path in the future.
3: Annie, do you already see anxiety in your children? And if not, what would you say is the main uncomfortable emotion your children struggle with?
5: I think I see anxiety on all of them. Well, the first one already married, so you know, he's it's a different story now. But the ones that still live with us in the house, I think that they overthink about, they're about to graduate from college and overthink about little things like that. And sometimes, you know, it makes me feel guilty because I feel that it's something that they have learned from me, because my husband is not like that.
3: And if you told your children, I realize that we all overthink, and I probably started that in our family. And in some ways it benefits us, but it also hurts us. And I want to bring this out in the open. I want to apologize to you all that I'm an overthinker. I'm an anxious overthinker. How would your children respond to that?
5: Well, they already know that I am like that. And then they always keep on telling me, Mom, you don't have to think that way. Like, if I'm worried about something, you say, look at the positive side of it. Don't be overthinking that, oh, maybe it's this, maybe it's that. And you know, and feeling frustrated, not being able to, I would say not be able to function, because I still will go to work, but, you know, I will be searching online and you know, getting more anxiety out of the things that I read or I see.
3: Sure, you can kind of spiral and you over-research, and that makes your anxiety worse, especially about medical problems. I'm going to point something out that I see your children doing, and it's loving. Mm-hmm. You've probably done it for them too, but it's not effective in the long term. When someone is anxious, and this, we are just told by the other people, oh, just stop, come on, stop being anxious, you're making a big deal, it's nothing to worry about. They're trying to comfort us, but it actually shuts us down from being honest about what we're really afraid of. And what you'll learn from your new life therapist, most likely, is the comfort circle, which is a way to draw out a person's fear rather than correcting them too quickly, which shuts down emotional processing. So I want you to surprise your children by letting them know, you know what I've just learned? If we can all talk about overthinking without trying to fix each other or make it okay too quickly, we'll actually do better, and we'll be able to overthink less in the long run. But it has to do with saying, oh, you're overthinking. Well, tell me more. I want to understand that. What's that like? What are you overthinking about? Drawing out anxiety in a safe conversation is more effective than telling someone, stop doing that. It's okay. You're overthinking. I want you to take this surprising information to your children and see how they respond to that.
2: I'm glad you brought up the comfort circle, because that's part of how we love. And Mark is here today, and he leads How We Love. So what are some things that we can learn from the comfort circle? I love what Alice just said about you don't want to just jump on somebody and criticize them right away for something they're doing wrong, but you kind of ease into it.
6: Yeah, I love a lot of things about what Alice just said here. And the comfort circle is a structure to have a conversation where there is a clear listener and there's a clear speaker, and we take turns to hear one another out. Because Alice is 100% right. When you're trying to change someone's emotion, you can't be connecting with it. You can't do both things at the same time. And so when we try

0: guiding you before, to be able to tell your story, to understand where it came from. And I love what Alice is saying, to be able to open up that conversation with your kids and being able to ask that question, how does my worry affect you? You'll start talking about anxiety, but it will be in a different way. It will be in a way that invites them to be able to express and talk about that. And I want to help free you a little bit too, as I don't think you're 100% responsible for all of their anxiety. Sure, I think you do have, or you have, as their parent, had a big impact on them about the way that they process that emotion. But there's a lot of things in this world that are designed to cause us anxiety, including our phones, right? The way that they buzz and they go off, you know, the companies want us to get anxious about that and to be checking it. So you can't be a perfect parent, but you can be a growing parent. And that's what I love about Alice's book that she's talking about here, because that encourages a conversation to happen.
1: Annie, a lot of the verses in my 100 Days of Biblical Family Engagement have to do with anxiety, because I know I struggle with it. I know some of my children do, and I want to teach them what God has to say about it. And he has a lot to say about how to handle anxiety.
2: I think the verse that comes to mind for a lot of people is, be anxious for nothing. Mm-hmm. So right away, when we see that, we think, oh, it's a sin to be anxious. I'm doing something wrong. I'm what do I do? And I'm always anxious, so I'm always in sin. And then that leads to more anxiety. So what do you tell people who read that verse and just take it at face value and just say, there's something wrong with me?
0: Well, the Bible was written for us. It's not written to us. And we got to understand that it was written in an ancient language to an ancient people. So we've got to learn to understand that. Jesus was anxious. In the Garden of Gethsemane, right before his death, he was anxious to the point that he sweat blood. But what did he need in that moment? He invited his followers, be with me, comfort me, stay awake with me. So we know that when we're stressed, the best thing that we can do for someone is be with them, connect with them. And we know that someone's calming experience can actually calm our own physical bodily experience.
1: And to realize our limitation, we cannot live up to the ideals of Scripture. Be perfect, do not sin. Oops, I messed that one up many, many times, thousands of times. So that's why we need a Savior, because we can't live up to the standards of the Bible.
2: Yep. Annie, thanks so much for calling in today, and give your friend a hug from us for referring you to New Life Life.
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2: So as we were discussing with our previous caller, a lot of anxiety is something that could stem from something you learned in your childhood. Maybe not purposely, but it's just something that that you saw your parents model, your grandparents model. And the same is true with marriage. We go into marriage thinking, oh, this is going to be wonderful. I'm going to be with this person for the next 50, 60, 70 years. And then those things from the past kind of start, you know, coming up and from both of you. 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
1: 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We'll be here for 2 hours. And Jeremy is up next. He's in Bloomington, Indiana, watching us on YouTube. So we'll wave hi to Jeremy. Thanks so much for calling in today.
2: Howdy.
1: The New Life Live.
2: Howdy, guys. How are we doing today?
1: Doing well, thanks.
2: Good. I was wondering, I have a lot of times, well, I have a few times right now when I'm, like, getting emotional about nobody really caring. And I was wondering if there is a way that I could possibly stop that, or if you guys have any ideas on what I could do, like coping skills and everything about that.
0: Jeremy, to hear that the recurring thought you have and feeling is nobody really cares, we can absolutely help you with this. I would guess that comes from feeling injured in that way by close people to you in your life. Who has treated you like they don't really care?
2: Yeah, but you know what? It seems like that I feel that way, and then all of a sudden I realize that it's not true. I don't know if it's something that... the devil's like trying to put into my mind, or is that what it is?
0: That's a good question. You wonder where the thought comes from.
2: Yeah.
0: Who, will you tell me who in your life treated you in such a way that told you they didn't care about you?
2: My mom. My whole family, actually, in general.
0: And could you share, this might be painful to do, but could you share an example? How did she treat you?
2: It seems like whenever I have situations going on at my mom, especially that's not her, it seems like whenever she has an issue, she comes to me. But when I have an issue and go to her, she like doesn't offer to help in any way. So, yeah.
0: And so...
2: it's like she's taking advantage of me, basically, like trying to get me to help her. And then when it comes to her helping me, she won't do it.
0: It's been a real
2: one-sided
0: relationship. She takes, but she doesn't reciprocate, and you give.
2: Yeah.
0: Now, you know that historically that's been true with your mom and still is today, and yet you also are able to counter that belief. Nobody really cares because you know some people care. Who is one person who shows you care today?
2: Yeah, friends of mine care about me and everything. We know about biological family, it's not, and I'm glad about that and everything. And I was adopted by my aunt, and she passed away in 2004, and it have really affected me since then because I have lived on my own since then, and I have not had much of a relationship at all with my mom, actually.
0: And what happened that you moved from your mother's care to being adopted by your aunt? How'd that come about?
2: I was adopted when I was a baby by my aunt, actually. My aunt adopted me.
1: Okay. Mark, any thoughts?
3: Yeah, so your relationship with your mom has really been distant then. It sounds like she wasn't there for you all the time, and then it sounds like she would call you up maybe when she had problems and issues, but when you called her, she wasn't really available for you.
2: Yeah, that's 100% correct. Mm. Yes. Uh-huh.
3: Now, Jeremy, you said you get emotional. A lot of people use that word to describe either they get angry or they get teary. Which one do you get?
2: Crying. Like I had an issue last night where I started crying and everything and wondering why people didn't care about me and everything.
3: Mm.
2: Like my family and my friends and everything, but I realized now that they really do.
3: That makes 100%... that makes sense. So what's happening is when you realize that they do care about you, it's something called perceived abandonment or perceived rejection. So in the moment, it feels like they don't, even though logically you know that they do. And so what's happening with you is it's just a rekindling of an old neural network. You're subconsciously being reminded of how your mom neglected you or rejected you or abandoned you.
2: Yeah.
3: And that makes sense.
2: Yeah.
3: And so we get hurt in relationship when we're also healed in relationship. And so being able to being able to recognize what's happening in that moment, I'm glad that you can counter it and say they do care about me. But also then I would add in recognizing, oh, this is the feeling that I have with my mom that's coming up for me again. It doesn't mean I'm a bad person, but I can be healed. And being able to, if you have someone in your life who you can share that with and talk that through, that's how the healing will occur. So we're coming through a break here, but we're going to see if we can get you in touch with a counselor if you're not in touch with one. And I'm sure Alice has got a couple more things to say too.
1: Maybe at least one.
0: Well, I do want to address your concern that the enemy might be involved. I had a discussion with my children recently about the enemy, but we'll come back to that.
1: All right. So, Jeremy, stay on the phone and we'll continue our conversation with you. And Jan, we'll talk to you next as well. And everyone else who calls in, 1-800-229-3000.
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1: And let's go back to Jeremy in Bloomington, Indiana, who's watching us on YouTube and who called in with this feeling that nobody cares about what it is that he's going through. He's always the one that goes out of his way to help people, including his mom, but then mom doesn't check up on him. And so he's wondering if the enemy is throwing darts at him to make him think like this. What do you say, Alice?
0: Well, Jeremy, whenever we have strong and especially overwhelming emotion like anxiety, I think it's good to wonder these four things. Is this historical? Am I reminded right now of how my mom treated me or of the loss of my aunt? Am I reminded of old injuries? The second one is this current? Has someone recently hurt me? Or did I interpret someone's actions as not caring about me? And it's usually a mix of the two. History bleeds into the present, and it exacerbates current day emotions. But the third goes right to what you had asked about. Is the enemy involved? And I think very few of us learned to wonder, when we have problems in life, whether emotional, relational, or otherwise, is the enemy involved? But I think it's a very wise question to ask, because the Bible points out that the enemy can be active and can have a lot of impact on our life, whether it's turning up difficult emotions, stirring up discord amongst people, or causing other problems. Now, I think it's wise to not always 100% of the time give the enemy credit, so to speak, for problems, because we just live in a broken world with broken people. And I don't think there's a demon lurking behind every problem. But I do think it's wise to pray against the demonic. Jesus did that. He modeled that for us. If we pray against the demonic and nothing demonic was involved, it doesn't hurt anything. But if we don't imagine demons could be involved in our life and we never pray against them, we're missing out on some of the protection that Jesus modeled to his apostles. So I think it's good to ask, but not let that fear or concern take over our lives. And then the last one is, do you have a care deficit? Now, you have loving friends around you, but it's good to wonder, are you able to receive care? and I'm gently going to point something out to you. I hear a high energy within you, and anxious people often also have high energy. So some of the times that we three were trying to care for you, you kind of would speak over us because you have excitement to share what's going on in your life. That's a good excitement to have. But it made me wonder, are you able to receive love, care, and concern? Or in your energy, do you sometimes talk over the very way people are trying to care for you? Mm-hmm. And for those of us who have a care deficit from our childhood, we're actually not comfortable being cared for now, even though we desperately want it as adults. So we can unintentionally push care away at the very moment that it's happening. And one example might be if someone tells me, oh, you're a great friend. I really enjoy being around you. I might reply with, yeah, well, but I also don't answer the phone frequently. I don't respond to texts because my negative shortcomings are more accessible to my mind than my positive attributes. So I'm unintentionally pushing away the very care God might be trying to send me. Mm. So please consider that.
1: Mark, would your book, Understanding Your Attachment Style, help Jeremy?
3: Yeah, I think it would be really helpful for him, especially with all the loss that, Jeremy, that you have had in your life. Your mom leaving you, you know, and oftentimes people get adopted for a variety of different reasons, but it still doesn't diminish the fact that the child who is left has that sense of abandonment, because we all want to know, you know, where we come from and who gave birth to us and why they separated from us. And so I think that my book can help you understand your story and how that has shaped your attachment style and shaped you to have a propensity for anxiety, because anxiety is one of the attachment styles. There's actually two anxious attachment styles, a pleaser attachment style and a vacillator attachment style. And the vacillator often does what you're explaining there, mm-hmm. Alice. They sabotage the very mm-hmm. connection mm-hmm. that they want. But when we can recognize these things when they're happening in the moments, you can do what you are already starting to do here, Jeremy, whereas you're challenging it. You're saying, like, I know that they're not abandoning me, but I feel that on the inside. But being able to explore the questions that Alice is asking, and they're very similar to some of the questions that I explain in the book about developing the observing self, where you do ask those very things. Is this historical? What is happening around me that reminds me of that history? And how am I reacting? And is that similar to what I learned when I was younger? That helps you be able to provide that containment for yourself in that moment, so that you can then practice the growth goals, which I have in the book, which are the reconditioning steps.
1: Jeremy, order your copy of Understanding Your Attachment Style from the newlife.com store. And you know what? We also want to send you a free tip sheet. It's called 8 Things to Do on a Bad Day. So stay on hold and we'll send you the tip sheet. And then if you want to order the book there, if you want to purchase it from the newlife.com store, that'd be great. And we'll also put this information in the show notes if you're watching us online. This is New Life Live. 1-800-229-3000 is our number. And now we're going to talk to Jan, who is in Richmond, Virginia, listening on WXTR. Hello, Jan. Welcome to New Life Live. Did I not click on Jan? I thought I did. Jan, hello.
7: Hi.
1: Hi. How can we help you today?
7: Well, first I'd like to say I listen to y'all every day and thoroughly enjoy it.
1: Thank you, Jan. Thank you.
7: My question is there anywhere in the Bible that says that you can have a premonition of your death?
1: And why do you ask this question, Jan?
7: Well, a few years ago, my son and I were sitting in the living room, and we were just talking normal conversation. And just out of the blue, he says, Mom, I'm not afraid to die. I said, why are you talking about dying? He said, I just thought I'd let you know I'm not afraid to die. 2 days later, he was killed in an accident.
1: Oh, my goodness, Jan. How old was he?
7: 18.
3: Oh, wow. How heartbreaking.
1: We're so sorry for that, Jan.
7: Heartbreaking because I was a paramedic on a rescue squad.
3: On his rescue squad?
7: well, the rescue squad I was on, I was paramedic on 2 rescue squads. And I was off work that day, and I took the call from him. The state trooper and I got there at the same time. And I looked to my right, and it was my son. I do not remember a funeral. All I can see in flashback is him lying in the field. Now, how would he know that he was dying? Gonna die.
0: And Jen, what would it mean to you if the Bible does support the idea of premonitions?
7: Well, I know he was ready. He was saved. And one night, I was dreaming. And I guess people think I'm crazy or they don't believe it. But I had Jesus to come up into my dream. And if I could have touched him, I could. And then my son come up right beside him. If it was any way that I could have taken a picture, I would have. But I couldn't.
3: Well, you know, the fantastic thing about our minds, Jan, is that we can take pictures. We can take pictures in our minds. Do you remember that dream? Are you able to pull it up in your mind? Yeah.
7: Yes, I do, all the time.
3: Mm-hmm. And so that can be a blessing and a curse at the same time. Like you said, because you were on that call when you went to your son, you remember him being in the ditch. But then you have that secondary picture that came afterwards where you see Jesus and your son together, and I'm sure he is healed and whole in that picture. I think it's a blessing that you were able to get that second picture in such a vivid way like that, because not many people do. And I believe what you're saying. You said many people might not believe you. I believe that that happened, and I believe that that was Jesus giving you that picture to replace that traumatic image that you had. We want to talk to you a little bit more about the trauma that you might be experiencing, but you can hear the music. We're about to hit a break here.
1: Yes.
0: And I just we'll give you a question to think about over the break, Jan. Was it helpful that your son had that premonition? Let me know after the break.
1: All right, Jan, we'll come back to you here on New Life Live. It is break time, and the phone lines are still open. They're going to be open for the rest of this hour and all of next. We've got lots of lines open right now for you to call in at 1-800-229-3000, and we would love for you to share your story and see how we can help today on New Life Live. 1-800-229-3000.
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9: This is Every Man's Battle with Stephen Arterburn. Stephen Arterburn is the best-selling author of over 50 books, including the Every Man's Battle series, concerning men's moral integrity issues.
10: Did you know that you can be a strong, passionate leader without denying your broken heart? In fact, the most valiant, honorable men are those that are deeply aware of their pain. You may encounter the sting of betrayal, the tragedy of loss, the pain of a debilitating disease, or you may suffer by watching loved ones bear the consequences of their own resistance to God. However your heart is breaking, you need to release your grief and sorrow to God. Jeremiah, known as the weeping prophet, cried to the Lord, "My splendor is gone. Everything I had hoped for from the Lord is lost. The thought of my suffering and homelessness is bitter beyond words. I will never forget this awful time as I grieve over my loss. Yet I still dare to hope when I remember this. The unfailing love of the Lord never ends. By His mercies, we have been kept from complete destruction. Great is His faithfulness. His mercies begin afresh each day. The Lord is wonderfully good to those who wait for Him and seek Him." I don't know about you, but I want to be a man like that. In our grief and pain, you and I can hope for the time when God will overcome the problems we face. Jeremiah demonstrates that God is near to the brokenhearted. Take courage and embrace the comfort of His presence amidst your pain.
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1: 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Just before the break, we were speaking with Jan, and Jan, you had a couple of minutes to think about the question that Alice asked, and what was the question for people just joining us?
0: Was it helpful, Jan, that your son shared his premonition?
7: No, it was a shock.
0: And did it lead to regret that you didn't act differently because of what he told you those 2 days before he passed away?
7: Yes.
0: What do you wish you had done?
7: Ask more questions. I mean, it was so hard.
11: Mm-hmm.
7: It was so hard, and I don't remember a funeral. Mm. I don't remember burying my son.
0: And does that scare you, that you have no recollection?
7: Yes. Because I still look for him to come home.
0: Oh. Hmm. And what do you wish you had asked him?
7: Why did he think he was dying, going to die? Hmm. What was going on? Was somebody after him?
0: There are multiple things you feel like you could have done and should have done. And a part of you doesn't even accept that he is no longer alive. You're still looking for him. And it's understandable that you're scared by the lack of memory of these very important events. Jan, I think you have unresolved trauma about this. And of course, we never fully get over the grief of the loss of a son so young. But then on top of that, for you to have been the paramedic at the scene, that altered you. And I think your trauma has been undertreated since you lost your son. Yes, you agree? So
7: yes.
0: It's a good question to wonder, is this biblical? And I would say we see evidence of predictions of the future in the Bible. They're not common. They're few and far between, but there are predictions. And we know that dreams can be influenced by God. And not all dreams are, and I also think that's rare, but it can and does happen. And so I would look at whether or not it was a gift to have the dream about Jesus and your son, because all good gifts come from God. But it's difficult to look at your regret, and that's where I think further treatment will serve you, because being able to work through the regret, the anger at yourself that you didn't do more, but then also working on receiving God's forgiveness and forgiving yourself, that will help you begin to accept the reality of the loss of your son and the reality of those blank spots in your memory. That's a common feature of trauma.
1: Mark.
3: Yeah. Jan, how long ago did this happen?
7: Yeah. 28 years ago.
3: I think you're still in the process of grief here. Bargaining is one of the stages of grief, and oftentimes it looks like this. It's the trying to make sense of what happened. Why did this happen? How could it have happened? And just even, you know, that that physical response do you have, just where your mind mentally expects him just to walk through the door again? That shows that you haven't gone through all of the stages of grief here. And like Alice said, it's not like it's something that you quote unquote get over. I don't think you're ever going to get over this, but you can move through the grief. And so I think you're stuck in bargaining is what I would say. So being able to recognize that, you know, when you're throwing these questions out there, it's not like they're wrong to do. Just recognize that I'm in this stage. I'm still in this. I'm still stuck. And how do I get to shift and move to the next stage? And I would encourage you, if you haven't already, to attend a grief group. Being able to be in a group with others who understand what you, of course, your experience is going to be not all exactly the same, but grief is similar for everybody. Being in a group with others where you can share your pain and what's going on, and other people can empathize with you, and maybe they're in the same stage as you, or maybe they're in the stage beyond that. That group, that comfort, that corporate comfort can help get you to the next stage. And something else I would recognize for you, because, again, you were on scene there and it was so traumatic, I would recommend something called EMDR, which stands for eye movement desensitization reprocessing. It's a type of therapy to address trauma. And it helps us identify, go back to those moments to recognize where we're still holding them in our body, the negative thought that we have. And Alice put words to it here, which I think is probably, I didn't do more. And learning, how do I shift that and change that to a more positive thought that I can accept, that can shift me out of that negative thinking and out of the guilt and out of the grief here. So I recommend trying those two things, and we can put you in touch with a grief group and with a counselor who does EMDR.
1: Jan, who do you have in your life that you can talk to about this?
7: My family doctor told me that due to the trauma that I saw, my subconscious mind will not allow me to remember a funeral or anything.
3: And I think that could be true. Our minds can compartmentalize when things become so overwhelming for us. It can put things away because it's so traumatic for us to go there. But we subconsciously have reminders of it, even if we don't consciously remember the event. And that's the beauty of EMDR, is it helps us. Sometimes we've got to go back and we do have to relive in a moment and remember what happened. But what the type of therapy does is it helps us be able to integrate our brains and shift that memory to a longer term storage where it's not triggering you emotionally on a daily basis.
1: What do you say to someone who might say, well, I don't know if I want to relive that?
3: Well, what I would say to someone, and that's a common objection, is that you are reliving it. You're reliving it on a subconscious level. And so being able to go back there and process through it in a safe place, in a place of containment, in a place of structure, again, it's the neuroscience shows us, is it shifts that memory in the brain to that longer term storage where it desensitizes us to that. It's not that Jan is going to forget what happened, but she won't be triggered. And that's what I'm talking about when I talk about the process of moving through grief.
1: Yeah. And Alice, you've got a grief webinar coming up next month, don't you?
0: Oh, we do. And Jan, I hope you'll be able to attend it, because I just think not only about the incredible loss of your son, but working as a paramedic, the first responders I've worked with, the firefighters I've had the honor to work with, you all face horrific death and injury as you serve these people that you come to on probably a daily basis. And you have to get good at compartmentalizing so that you can survive and continue. And that's why so many of us get stuck in the grief process. We don't have the time and the energy to pull out the grief and face it and deal with it. We've got to continue on. But the long-term costs we pay if we don't resolve the grief are so high. And so in this, the webinar, we'll be teaching you how to proactively enter grief in a healing way rather than the repetitive suffering you go through on your own that is not helpful and not healing.
1: Jan, stay on hold. We'll send you a registration for that webinar. And everyone else, you can sign up for it by texting the word webinar to 28950. And we're going to keep the phone lines open, 1-800-229-3000.
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2: Hello, listening friends. Welcome to Amazing Facts Bible Answers Live. Would you like to hear an amazing fact? It's in our windows, our kitchens, our phone and computer screens, and our cars. The world is a different place because of an amazing substance called glass. To produce glass, sand is mixed with lime and soda ash and heated at an extremely high temperature. After the liquid mix is cooled, the result is glass. Obsidian is a type of natural glass that can be formed when hot lava cools quickly after being expelled from a volcano. Glass can also occur naturally when sand is struck by lightning. Glass can be recycled endlessly without losing any quality or purity. Clear or colorless glass, known as Cristallo, was invented by Angelo Borvero in a Venetian glassblower around 1415 AD. When glass breaks, catch this, the crack moves at 3,000 miles an hour. That's five times faster than the average jet airplane, which travels at 575 miles an hour. And because of its enduring nature, it's believed that glass could last for a million years underground before it would biodegrade. You know, Pastor Ross, the Bible tells us that there's going to be glass in heaven.
3: Yes, you talk about glass today, it doesn't seem that valuable because it's everywhere. But back in Bible times, you didn't come across glass very often, and it was very precious and valuable. And the Bible speaks of glass, speaks of a lot of glass in heaven.
2: Yeah, it tells us in Revelation 4, verse 6, before the throne there was a sea of glass like crystal. This is clear glass. And in the midst of the throne and all around the throne were four living creatures full of eyes in the front and the back. I think it talks about the sea of glass a few times in Revelation. And then, you know, Paul tells us in 1 Corinthians 13, now we see through a glass darkly, because the Bible glass was translucent. It was obscure. And our vision, our understanding of God now is, it's obscured by sin. Paul says the human eye hasn't even seen. We can't imagine what God has prepared for those that love him. And I hope someday to stand on that sea of glass.
3: That's right. The promised home of the redeemed. They get to stand on the sea of glass. We have a book. It's called Heaven. Is it for real? You know, sometimes we've got to realize this world is not a home. We're just passing through. For the believer, their real home is in heaven. If you want to learn more about it, just call and ask. The book is called Heaven. Is it for real? The number is 800-835-6747. You can ask for offer number 189 or ask for it by name. You can also receive this by, if you have your cell phone, just dial pound 250. Say Bible Answers Live and then ask for the book Heaven. Is it for real? We'd be happy to send it to anyone who calls and asks. All right, well, let's start with a word of prayer and we'll get to our Bible questions for this evening. Dear Father, we are grateful again that we have this opportunity, this time, to be able to open up the Bible and study and learn. Your word is a lamp. It guides us into truth. And Jesus said, you'll know the truth and the truth will set you free. So please guide us in our study this evening. In Jesus' name, amen.
2: Amen.
3: First caller that we have is Janine from North Carolina. Janine, welcome to the program.
4: Thank you. I just was wondering, will we see our loved ones in heaven after they pass away?
2: Okay, well, that's a very simple question. The Bible tells us that there is a heaven and that all the redeemed will be there. It tells us that at the resurrection, and you read about this in 1 Thessalonians chapter 4, it says, when the Lord descends from heaven with a shout, the voice of the archangel, the trump of God, the dead in Christ will rise, then we who are alive, if we're alive when the Lord comes, we'll be transformed, given glorified bodies. We are caught up to meet them in the air. Then together, notice that word, we will be caught up together with them in the clouds. We will be together with the ones we love. And we'll recognize them, even though they may have glorified bodies that look much better than our earthly bodies. We will intuitively under the guidance of the Spirit, we'll recognize all of our loved ones and save friends and family. So, and, you know, we hopefully have the assurance that someone is saved. If we have a loved one and we've got a question, you just put that in God's hands and know that God loves them more than we do, and He will be doing all that is possible for them to be saved.
3: Mm-hmm. And we would recommend the book that we mentioned at the beginning of the program, Heaven Is It For Real?
2: Absolutely.
3: And it talks about that, the resurrection of the righteous and family members being reunited, friends meeting again. Call and ask. The number is 800-835-6747. 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It's Heaven Is It For Real?
2: Mm-hmm.
3: Scott is listening in California. Scott, welcome to Bible Answers Live.
5: Yeah, I'm calling on Revelation 9, 10, and 11. And I watched a video by Pastor Doug like 10 years ago, and I think I gave it to my pastor, but I thought one of those verses, and I didn't know if you guys were impressed that there was going to be an eighth or a ninth pope. But
2: so you said Revelation 8, 9, and 10. You mean chapter 17, 8, 9, and 10?
5: Yeah, 17.
2: Okay. Let me read this for our friends that are listening, okay? Scott, it says here in Revelation chapter 17, it's talking about this woman that most Protestants believe this woman is the church that sits upon the former power of Rome, and all the Protestant reformers believe this was talking about the what we call the Roman Catholic Church. And I'd like to emphasize, there are many loving, saved Roman Catholic people. They love the Lord, but the institution has compromised from the Bible. Anyway, that said, it says, here is the mind, verse 9, Revelation 17, that has wisdom. The seven heads of seven mountains in which the woman sits, you know, Rome is the city of seven hills. There are also seven kings. Five are fallen, one is, the other has not yet come, and when he comes, he must continue a short time. Now, some have wondered, those seven kings, is that talking about, is it seven popes from the time that the deadly wound is healed? Or is it talking about seven kings, meaning the seven powers, the woman here representing the greater symbol of Babylon, the persecuting powers that would go back to all the powers that had occupied God's people, beginning with Egypt, Assyria, Babylon, Medo-Persia, Greece. It says five are fallen. Those are the five major empires that occupied God's people, seven mountains, seven kingdoms. It says one is, Rome was in power when John wrote Revelation. And by the way, there's some other good views on this. I'm just sharing one of the popular views. And then it talks about, you know, pagan Rome, one is yet to come. That'd be what we call, or rather, pagan Rome was ruling, and papal Rome is what was going to come. When the Roman Caesars lost their power, the Roman popes began to rule Europe and those 10 kingdoms of the former Roman Empire. So that's one view. It gets a deadly wound and then comes back again, which has happened. So Pastor Ross might have another view on that.
3: Yeah. Well, you mentioned that, Pastor, like different kingdoms. But let me just say something about sometimes people wonder, well, are there going to be a total of seven popes since the deadly wound was healed, which would be 1929? I did just a quick search on the internet to see how many popes there have been since 1929. And it looks like there's been about eight, possibly nine, depending whether or not you count the first pope.
2: So one pope was only pope a few months and he died.
3: Right, came in very short. So to try and apply this particular passage to the popes, seven popes, and it doesn't really fit with what we see really happening in reality. I remember back when Pope John Paul II, he would have been sort of the sixth pope at the time. They said, oh, you know, this must be a fulfillment of this prophecy. When he dies, then the next pope is very short, and then Jesus comes. I wouldn't apply this prophecy here because the Bible says there are seven mountains. Mountains represent kingdoms. And then he says there are seven kings, and a king represents a kingdom. So, as Pastor Doug mentioned, it's often referred to as the key kingdoms that persecuted God's people, both in the Old Testament and in the New Testament. So you have Egypt and Assyria. These are different kingdoms that have been mentioned. Egypt, Assyria, Babylon, Medo-Persia, Greece, Rome, the papal power. You have France that persecuted God's people for a period of time. And then you have the United States right at the very end enforcing the mark of the beast. So there's different kingdoms that can apply. So, you know, we'll have to wait and see how things...
2: A lot of discussion on this passage.
3: Yeah,
2: but you asked a question, Scott. It is interesting that we're at a pivotal time historically, both in the United States, tremendous change. No matter where you are on your political views, no one will deny there's a tremendous change. And folks are wondering, you know, are we on the threshold of monumental transition? I believe we are.
3: I think one of the most important things to note in the history of Catholicism or Protestantism since 1929, I don't think there's been a point in time where the two groups are this close ever, mm-hmm. where they are talking together, they are planning together, they're organizing together. So it is interesting. You have Protestantism and Catholicism kind of working together, putting and they're getting involved very politically. Mm-hmm. So it is interesting. Interesting yep. times.
2: Thank you, Scott.
3: Thanks. We've got Lena in Florida. Lena, welcome to the program. Or Lena, welcome to the program.
6: Hello.
2: Hi. Thanks for calling.
6: Galatians 1, verses 6 through 12, mainly at the beginning, it says, I marvel that you are turning away so soon from him who called you in the grace of Christ to a different gospel, which is not another. And then it goes on and on.
2: Mm-hmm.
6: I'm trying to find out for womankind if a woman has to die for Eve's sin like Jesus died for Adam's sins. And so this is the only scripture that I was thinking that might work, but I don't have enough scriptures.
2: All right. Well, of course, when it talks about Jesus being the second Adam, and because of his obedience and his faithfulness, we're delivered from the mistake of the first Adam. The word Adam not only means red, it means man. And it's basically saying that Jesus died for the sin of mankind, meaning man and woman, male and female, made he them. And so the death of Jesus covers both men and women. The departure from the gospel that Paul is talking about in Galatians, they had gotten to the point where they were trusting in keeping ceremonial laws like circumcision, as opposed to believing in the grace of God being saved by faith. And Paul is going, what's come over you? I spend so much time with you talking about you Gentiles. You can be saved by grace. You don't need to keep these ceremonial laws, Ten Commandments, of course, but not these ceremonial laws. And who's preached another gospel? And so this is the theme that Paul is going through here in Galatians. He's not really, I think, matter of fact, Galatians chapter 3 says there's neither male or female, serve a servant or free, a slave or free rather, Jew or Gentile, we're all one in Christ. Was that 3:28, I think.
3: Mm-hmm. You know, just to add to that a little bit, you have Adam that was created first, and then Eve was made from the rib of Adam. She, in essence, is represented in Adam.
2: Mm-hmm.
3: And so when it refers to Christ as the second Adam, it's including Adam and all of those who have come through him. And of course, you have Adam and Eve and all of their descendants. They all fall under that
2: representation. They came from Adam or his rib.
3: Adam. There you go. Adam or the one who came from his rib. So that would include Eve too. So all of them fall under mankind. So Christ died for all.
2: Thank you, Lena.
3: We've got Thomas in Kentucky. Thomas, welcome to the program.
7: Yes, thank you. My question is in reference to Matthew 23:9, in reference to call no man your father who is your father in heaven, and also the Lord's Prayer of 6:9, the Lord's Prayer says, put to our Father who is in heaven. But my confusion in like the Ten Commandments about honoring your father and mother here on earth, reference to our parents. So I'm kind of confused. My question is the confusion I have, that particular thing.
2: Is it wrong to call your daddy father? No, I don't think Jesus here is dealing with something specific. You can actually see in the Old Testament when Elisha died, the king of Israel said, my father, the chariot of Israel and its horsemen. They used to call spiritual leaders father. Now, there's nothing wrong with what the king did so much then, but by the time of Christ, they were calling their religious leader father. Jesus is saying, don't call any man father. You have one father in heaven. Now, so there's nothing wrong with calling your father father because, you know, you find in the New Testament they often called their father's father. There's no sin in that. It's talking about, because you notice it's in the context where he says, men love to be called rabbi, rabbi, teacher, teacher, father, father. And they were spiritual terms. And he said, you know, don't exalt men with titles. You know, sometimes Pastor Ross and I will go to a conference and someone will give us a name tag and it says Reverend Ross, Reverend Bachelor. You ever had that happen?
3: Mm-hmm.
2: And you have to say, well, I'm going to flip my tag over and just say Pastor Doug. Or, you know, it just I don't want to be called Reverend because the Bible says holy and reverend is his name. Now, should we only call God our Father in heaven? There are a number of times when they pray, they speak to God who is their Father. But, you know, God is called Jehovah. He's called the Almighty. He's called Lord. There's a number of terms. It's not wrong to pray using a term of reverence for God. never take his name carelessly. Something, Pastor Ross, I've been just surprised by, not that it's necessarily wrong, but everywhere now I hear people praying and they say, Father God, Father God. Mm-hmm. I did a search of my Bible. I can't find anywhere where it uses it in that order, Father God. Not that it's wrong, but it's just something I noticed a change in the last 10 years in people's prayers. Have you noticed that?
3: That is becoming common. Yeah. Popular in the midst
2: of praying. But as long as a person's talking to God with reverence, there's certainly nothing wrong with that.
3: You know, we do have a book called The Names of God that talk about this, not only the titles that God uses, but also how do we refer to him and the examples given in Scripture. We'll be happy to send this to anyone who calls and asks. That number again is 800-835-6747. That is our resource phone line. You can also dial #250 on your smartphone, say Bible Answers Live, and then ask for the book. It's called The Names of God. I think the name of God or the
2: name of God.
3: The name of God, singular. The name of God, and we'll be happy to send it to anyone who calls and asks.
2: It goes through many of the names of God, too.
3: Okay. All right, we got E. Frank in New York. E. Frank, welcome to Bible Answers Live.
8: Yes. Hi, Pastor Doug and Pastor Ross.
2: Hey, thanks for calling.
8: My question for you gentlemen is in regards to prophetic time events. I just was wondering if there is any place in Revelation 19 or Revelation 20 where it says that maybe God will decide what to do with the world and end the world at any specific or given time rather than go through the seven seals and the seven punishments of the seven bowls. Is there anything that says that God can end the world at any given time?
2: Well, just to be clear, you know, all things are possible with God. But he also says, heaven and earth will pass away. My word will not pass away. So because his word says that this is how the end is going to wrap up, it is going to happen the way his word describes. Now, there's things it seems to imply we can do to help hasten the Lord's return. Peter talks about looking forward and hastening his coming in 2 Peter chapter 3. Jesus said in Matthew 24:14, the gospel of the kingdom will be preached in all the world for a witness, then the end will come. So we've got to work to do in cooperating in preaching the gospel as a witness. The Lord wants to save as many as possible. But in that sense, we participate. But God knows, he already knows the day and hour when it's going to happen. And I'm sure that's settled. When we look back, we'll see how it all played out.
3: Yeah, and you're looking at specific things given in prophecy, certain events that Revelation speaks about and Daniel speaks about that need to happen before Jesus comes. Well, those things are going to be fulfilled as given in Scripture. You can look back at the other prophecies that have already been fulfilled, and you can see how accurate the Bible has been, so we can have confidence that what is yet to come will happen. Mm-hmm. Now, what the Bible doesn't always tell us is when exactly those events take place. There's no time frame given, especially for end time events as we have it now. So we don't know when time of probation is going to close. We don't know. You know, we'll know when the seven last plagues start falling, but how long exactly that is, how that all ties together, you know, God will probably guide us as we get closer. So we want to be ready. And then, Pastor Doug, the other question is, if somebody dies now, their probation is set. You know, that closes. You can't change sides after you die. So for many of us, the next thing we might know, if we die today or tomorrow, God forbid, if we're a believer, is the second coming of Christ, because we awaken in the resurrection. So we want to be ready any day, every day.
2: Amen.
3: All right, thank you, Frank. We got Aaron in New York as well. Aaron, welcome to the program.
9: Good evening, pastors. I've heard that Satan and his demons are not able to read minds, even though they may be able to give people deceptive dreams. Mm-hmm. The thing that I'm concerned about is when I'm in a public

0: but I never see anyone give me an angry face when that happens. My question is, can demons know when we have anxiety, worry, frustration, or weariness?
1: All right, good. Well, can demons know when we're weary? Yes, they came to Jesus when he was tired and weary after fasting 40 days. The devil cannot read your mind, because the Bible tells us that Christ knows the hearts of men. And in 2 Kings chapter 8, I think it's 32, it says, "For God and God only knows the thoughts of men's hearts." But can the devil plant a suggestion, or can the devil read your body language? My wife can read my body language. So when you know somebody, and you know, the devil's probably appointed, he's got his fallen angels that may work on us, just like God has good angels that guard us. They can probably look at our expressions and body language and tell if we're getting anxious and maybe exploit that. But I wouldn't let, I wouldn't even worry about it. I think the devil kind of gave up on me trying to scare me with voices and thoughts, because I just thought, all right, well, Satan, are you trying to convince me you're real? I already know you're real. I'm just going to ignore you. And the Bible tells us, resist the devil and he'll flee from you. I remember when I first became a Christian, I started thinking, I don't want to think about the devil. The more I try not to think about the devil, I think about the devil. Or whenever I try not to do something, I think about it. And it's like the devil knows that I'm fretting. And pretty soon the Lord just said, don't worry about it. And it went away. Yeah.
2: You know, there are many verses. I just looked it up now. They talk about God knowing the hearts, the thoughts of men. 1 Kings chapter 8, verse 39.
1: 39, thank you, yeah.
2: Jeremiah 17:10 says, "I, the Lord, search the heart. I test the mind, even to give to every man according to his ways." So God knows the heart. Psalms 139 says, "O Lord, you have searched me and know me. You know my sitting down, my standing up. You understand my thoughts afar off." Mm-hmm. So God knows everything about us. He knows what we are thinking. The devil doesn't, which is good, but he's very good at reading body language, and he can put temptations, he can put thoughts in our mind, in our heart.
1: Yeah, and when the wrong thought comes, just redirect your attention and refocus on something good. You overcome evil with good, Paul says. Don't fixate, is what the devil wants us to do.
2: We've got Jason listening in Florida. Jason, welcome to Bible Answers Live.
3: Yeah, how you doing?
1: Much better than we deserve.
3: Yeah. My question is Matthew 24:40-41.
1: Okay.
3: Who's taken and who's left? Is it godly people taken and the evil left, or vice versa?
1: Good question. Let me read this for our friends. Speaking of the second coming, it tells us that, and I want to read what it says here just before it, verse 38. "For as in the days before the flood, they were eating, drinking, marrying, and given in marriage until the day that Noah entered the ark, and they did not know till the flood came and took them all away." What took them away? The flood took them away. "So will the coming of the Son of Man be. Two men will be in the field, one taken, the other left. Two women grinding at the mill, one taken, the other left." And in Luke, he adds a third one. He says, two men sleeping in a bed, one taken, one left. These are, first of all, there's a symbolism here. Working, women grinding at the mill is talking about women, a symbol for the church, working with bread, the word of God. So you've got the true and the false. One is taken away in judgment. Because they later asked Jesus, where are they taken? I think that's in Luke 21. He says, where are they taken? He says, wherever the vultures are, wherever the body is, that's where the vultures gather together. So the ones taken, seems like they're taken away in judgment. Then you get the feast of the birds. And so for the children of Israel, when they behaved, when the nation was good, they got to stay in the promised land. When they misbehaved, the Assyrians or the Babylonians came and took them away. So being taken away wasn't like a positive rapture. It could mean taken away in judgment, like the flood took them away, carried them off. So that's I think, one solid way of looking at that.
2: You know, we do have a book that talks about the second coming of Christ, and it's called Anything But Secret. And I think it even addresses this verse. So call and ask for that. The number is 800-835-6747. You can dial #250 on your smartphone, say Bible Answers Live, and then ask for that book. It's called Anything But Secret, talking about the second coming of Christ. Mm-hmm. Well, Pastor Doug, we're looking at the clock. We have just a few minutes before the break, so we want to remind you folks, don't go away, don't go too far. We're going to be back with more exciting Bible questions. But Pastor Doug, folks might be hearing this program for the very first time, and they're wondering, amazing facts. Well, what is Bible Answers Live? What is Amazing Facts?
1: Yeah, Amazing Facts started 60 years ago this year with a brief amazing fact from science or history, and then we would carry on with spiritual lessons. 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
2: Growing up, I never felt love. I only knew fear and loneliness and a lot of anger. When I was about 15, my dad came back into my life. And we became really close. And he told me, you know, if you want like a real change, you want to get out of here and you want a real family unit, you join the military. And so I was 17 and we walked to the recruiter's office and he signed me up to join the Air Force. And that same year, I went straight to basic training. And I remember this one day, he called me and I was irritated because I told him I couldn't talk and he tried to keep me on the phone. I was like, hey dad, you know, I'll call you back later, okay? So I get off work and I remember I was laying in bed and I was like, oh man, I didn't call my dad, I should have. And immediately I get a text message and I'll never forget this, but the text message read, please forgive me for what I'm about to do. Daddy loves you, he always loves you. And I just knew immediately that something bad happened. And I get a call back from my mom, and she's crying uncontrollably. And I said, Mom, what happened? And she said, your daddy hurt himself. And I said, is he okay? She says, no, Shell, he's not okay. Your dad's dead. I lost it completely. From that day, I was not the same person. I didn't even want to be around anymore because I felt like he was really just the only one that I had in my life that really understood me, that was always there for me. And I didn't even know if I believed in God, but I was angry at God and I blamed him. The rest of that time, I just drank and I didn't care about anything, anyone. I ended up trying to take my own life. If my dad can do it, I can do it too. I was going to work one day and right before I decided to check my Facebook and I see that I got a message from somebody and it just simply said, hey, didn't you used to work at 24 Hour Fitness? That kind of gave me like a happy memory, happy feeling, and I haven't felt that in a long time. And we kept talking. And eventually I opened up to him and he sends me a Bible. He actually highlighted some passages in the Bible and he told me to take a look at this Bible and read those passages. And I started reading and I felt like almost a sense of peace. And he was saying, you know, if you really want to understand the Bible, you know, I think you should check out this group. They're called Amazing Facts Ministries. I hook up my headphones and I turn on Bible Answers Live. And the very first question, if somebody who commits suicide, whether they can actually go to heaven. And that moment, I felt immediate peace about my father's death. And I was so excited because I just couldn't believe it. We arranged that I would go out and go visit him, my now husband, for about a week. And the whole time we watched sermons from Pastor Doug and we busted out the study guides that he had. So I never felt true happiness and I didn't really know what happiness was until I started watching some of the sermons from Amazing Facts Ministries and doing those Bible studies. I felt like finally that there was a purpose for my life. I didn't want to die anymore and I want to be baptized. I want to give my life to God. I honestly know I would not be here if it weren't for Amazing Facts. It took Amazing Facts to help me mend that relationship with myself and then make a relationship with God. I am extremely thankful, extremely blessed beyond what I deserve, and I know that every single day. My name is Michelle. Thank you for changing my life.
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1: 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If you did join somewhere during the broadcast, this is a live international interactive Bible study. We're going to go back to the phones in just a moment. My name is Doug Batchelor.
2: My name is John Ross. And friends, if you just tuned in and you'd like to ask a Bible question, the phone line here, 800-463-7297. That'll bring you into our studio. And if you don't have somebody pick up the phone right away, just stand by and they'll get to you as soon as possible. Our next caller is Jerry, listening from Texas. 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
3: Hey. Hi, pastors. Hey. Doug, I didn't know you knew Jim Brackett, but want to thank you for the program you showed, the founding of Amazing Facts. I just have a quick question,
1: yeah.
3: Pastors. I'm in Texas, so I didn't watch the second hour of the creation thing on Friday night.
1: Mm-hmm.
3: Are they going to have that on USB?
1: Yeah, the whole program will be available on DVD and USB and online. And so if you miss one of the programs, you can probably go to, I saw some of them already posted on the Doug Batchelor YouTube page. They're unedited, but sometimes they're more interesting unedited. But yeah, it's there. And any of the programs that you missed, I think, have been posted.
3: I appreciate you guys. Anyway, my quick question, I was wanting to, what was the earth was right before God created life? What was here in our section of the planet?
1: Well, it seems like that when God formed the mass that would become the earth, there may have already been, or he, when I say there already was, at one time he says the earth was without form and void. Then he implies darkness was on the face of the deep. The deep, I think we discovered, is like the abyss or the nothingness. And he seems to separate waters. It doesn't say he created water on a certain day. There may have been water. It may have been ice at that time. But he then starts to do the separation, organization, creation process, beginning with that first day when he says, let there be light. But so I hope I'm answering your question.
3: You've answered it well. And thank you, guys. And it's appreciate you. Amen.
1: Thanks so much, Jerry. Appreciate your call.
2: All right, next caller that we have is Bob in Washington. Bob, welcome to the program.
4: Hello, Pastor Ross. Hi, Pastor Doug.
1: Hi, Bob. Thank you for calling.
4: You're welcome. I just have been dealing with someone who believes in a Wednesday crucifixion for the past few days, and we're just wondering what you would say, what your response would be. He was asking the question. He doesn't believe anybody can answer this about what weekday did the 6 days before Passover of John 12:1 fall. And so he thinks that's the answer to his being right kind of thing.
1: Well, he's probably coming at it all wrong, because the Bible, you would start with the obvious. The Bible says that Jesus was crucified on the preparation day. And you can also read in Luke chapter 23, verse 56, then they returned and prepared spices and fragrant oils, and they rested on the Sabbath. Now, they're not talking about a Passover Sabbath. They're talking about the Sabbath, according to the commandment. And the commandment is talking about the fourth commandment. And so it's being very clear what Sabbath commandment they're resting on. It's the seventh day of the week, Sabbath. So Christ had to be crucified on the sixth day, which is commonly known as Friday. Now, your friend, I'll bet anything, is trying to move the date of the crucifixion to a Wednesday, because he's looking at Matthew chapter 12, where Jesus said, as Jonah was 3 days and three nights in the heart of the earth, so are the belly of the fish, so the Son of Man will be 3 days and three nights in the heart of the earth. And they think those 3 days and three nights in the heart of the earth are talking about Jesus' time in the tomb. It's talking about Christ's time of suffering in the heart of the world, suffering for sin, the darkness of the world, in the hands of the devil. That began Thursday night in the Garden of Gethsemane when Christ said, now the hour of darkness has come. That's Thursday night, Friday night, Saturday night. It's not talking about the time in the tomb. It's talking about time suffering for our sins. 3 days and three nights, beginning Thursday night after the Last Supper, when in the garden, the mob came and he began to suffer for our sins. So that's why they tried to, and there's only one verse in Matthew chapter 12 where it says that in Luke, when it talks about Jonah, it says as Jonah was assigned to the Ninevites. Luke doesn't even mention the 3 days and 3 nights. So you should never build a doctrine on one verse.

0: verse. Hope that helps. By the way, I do have my book called The Sign of Jonah that talks about those 3 days and three nights and the crucifixion day.
1: Yeah, and I think one of the clearest, as you mentioned at the beginning, Pastor Doug, where you have the story recording Luke on the preparation day, Jesus dies, he rests on the seventh day, the Sabbath, and early in the morning on the first day. So if we know the first day is actually mentioned, we know the Sabbath is mentioned, mm-hmm. and we know the preparation day, and they were all following one after another, it must be Friday, Saturday, Sunday.
0: Mm-hmm. Yeah.
1: There's just no way you can do it differently.
0: And most churches of all denominations recognize that because it's such an obvious teaching.
1: All right. Next caller that we have is Elijah in Tennessee. Elijah, welcome to the program.
2: Hey, gentlemen. It's a pleasure to talk to y'all tonight. Thank y'all for everything you do.
0: Thank you.
2: And the question I had for y'all is, in Revelation, we see a threefold union of the dragon, the beast, and the false prophet. And I was wondering if America, the second beast, was that false prophet, because we see where America does great wonders and brings fire down from heaven. And in Revelation 19, we see where the false prophet that wrought miracles before him was also cast into the lake of fire with the beast.
0: Mm-hmm. All right. Good question. Yes, in a sense. But you've got the beast is talking about the power in Rome, which would be, you know, the headquarters of the Eastern Catholic Churches, meaning, well, you get the Western Empire and Eastern being the Greek and the Byzantine, but that was all headquartered in Rome. Now they kind of all come and approach the Pope as a leader. And then you've got, that's the old world Christianity. Then you get the new world Christianity in the Americas, centered in the U.S. with your Protestants. By the way, fastest growing group in South America is Protestants and Evangelicals. But with the power that the U.S. has, and it talks about this false prophet spiritualism. Three unclean spirits like frogs, this is Revelation 16, come out of the mouth of the beast, the dragon, and the false prophet. Spiritualism is going to have a part in all three and tying them together and bringing them together for this great battle of Armageddon against God's people. But I think that the false prophet is speaking of fallen Protestantism based in the U.S.
1: Mm-hmm. And then you have Protestantism uniting with Catholicism, and they begin to pressurize the United States to pass certain laws restricting religious freedom. And of course, we know that's a fulfillment of Bible prophecy in Revelation 13. So yes, the false prophet definitely is connected with apostate Christianity in the last days. Okay, next caller that we have is Michaela. I think it is in Connecticut. Is it Michaela?
3: Yes.
1: Welcome to the program.
3: Evening, pastors. My question tonight is, looking at the pattern of the outer court and how the altar of sacrifice comes before the laver, understanding that the altar of sacrifice represents the cross and the laver represents baptism, why is this pattern not consistent with the order of how Christ manifested on earth, meaning Christ did not die before his baptism?
0: Oh, that's interesting. Well, let me explain for our friends listening, Michaela. That's a very insightful question. Typically in the process of salvation, we approach Christ. You come through the door of the sanctuary. The first thing is the lamb, the sacrifice. When the children of Israel came out of Egypt, first they sacrificed the lamb. Then they went through the Red Sea. Paul tells us in 1 Corinthians 10, this is a symbol of being baptized. The whole nation was baptized. Then they're also baptized in fire afterward. That fire is talking about both they were tried, and it's talking about the Spirit. Jesus said, unless you're born of water and the Spirit, you cannot enter the kingdom of heaven. The whole planet was baptized in water in the days of Noah. It'll be baptized in fire when Jesus comes, and then he makes a new heaven and a new earth. So you get the water birth, the fire birth, the baptism, the water birth, and then the enter the kingdom. Now you're saying, what about Christ? Since he's the altar, why did the baptism come first? Maybe in a sense, Christ first, when he's 12 years old, he goes to the temple, and he says, I must be about my Father's business. He surrendered to doing the Father's will. In the very beginning, he recognized his mission probably at that time. So there was that acceptance, and then there's the baptism. Now, the children of Israel came out of the Red Sea and went into the wilderness. Jesus came out of the Jordan. He went into the wilderness. Mm-hmm. So it's still following that sequence.
1: And then even more direct, the baptism of Christ is an example for us. He didn't have any sins that he had to confess. So in that sense, he gave us an example. When we receive the sacrifice of Jesus, then we're baptized. whereas Christ, giving us an example, was baptized before he provided the sacrifice. Wouldn't make sense to be baptized and you being baptized and there's no sacrifice.

0: would have been very hard for Jesus to die and then get baptized.
1: Right.
0: I mean, that would have been...
1: Although, you know, in one sense, he was baptized in a special sense by the Holy Spirit at his baptism, but also when he ascended to heaven and he became our high priest. Right. You know, the Holy Spirit came here at Pentecost. So there was sort of a baptism of the Holy Spirit, which occur with baptism.
0: That's a good point. There was a baptism after the cross.
1: After the cross, for 40 days later. And his followers, yeah.
0: Yeah.
1: Yeah. Okay. Good. Good question. I don't think we've seen that one before.
0: See, I learned something. Just coming to the program. That's why I come.
1: Now, thank you for calling in California. Now, welcome to the program.
2: Hi, Pastor Doug and Pastor John. I was calling. I listened to just a part of, or I should say I was able to catch the creation program with the panel discussion. So thank you for doing that. I was, however, a little concerned. One of the panelists seemed to indicate that the world had been, that the earth was older than approximately 6,000 years old. And as a creationist, I've always learned that the world is fairly young, that it hasn't been here for billions and billions of years. And, you know, even when you look at certain patterns and things, the world, the earth is pretty young in age and not as old as some make it. I did hear the earlier question from the gentleman that was kind of similar to what I said, but I was very concerned because I was like, you know, if it, then that could change a lot of things if we're indicating to individuals that the earth has been here a lot longer than what we as creationists believe.
0: Our panelists had shared that, and I don't mind sharing. That was our brother Clifford Goldstein, who is something of a brain. He does speak a lot of Hebrew. And he said, you know, the way that it's worded there in the Hebrew, it says, and the earth was without form and void. He said, so I have no problem. He believes in a six-day creation, literal days. He says, was there some mass here, some chaotic, unformed mass like our planets in the solar system? And, you know, I respectfully disagree with my friend Cliff on that. But that is an orthodox view for creationists who believe in a six-day creation. It's just, it's a question about the wording. You know, most people believe that when it says in Genesis, in the beginning God created the heavens and the earth, 6,000 years ago was not the beginning of the whole cosmos. I mean, did God have angels before he made the world? Well, he had to. It says they sang with joy. So something was already here. So I think he was just postulating, you know, it wouldn't hurt the creation story if there was a pile of disformed planet, like, you know, you have some in our solar system.
1: You know, we were talking before the program. I thought it was interesting. The Bible is pretty clear. The sun was made on the fourth day. So if God could create the sun in one moment, it wouldn't be too hard for God to create the earth at the same time. And if you look at the solar system, if you look in space, all planets revolve around a star. They revolve around a sun. So if the earth was created way back when, before creation,
0: what's it revolving around?
1: You just had this planet just floating out there without any axis. It wasn't.
0: Yeah.
1: So
0: good point.
1: It almost seems to make sense that, yes, God created the whole thing at the same time, at least our little part of the universe. That doesn't mean that the rest of the vastness of the universe was made. They're finding galaxy after galaxy, and it just goes on and on. So, yes, all
0: so
1: of that
0: when
1: was
0: he begins 6,000 years ago, he's basically saying, let there be a planet of matter without form and void, and I'm going to start there. And that's all happening at the beginning, and let there be light on it.
1: And maybe the Milky Way was made at the same time. You know, there's lots of galaxies out there.
0: Right.
1: So who knows? All right. Well, thank you, Nell. Great question. B is listening in Texas. B, welcome to Bible Answers Live.
3: Yeah. So my question is, I know, you know, the Bible says, hear the word, live a faithful life, keep going, you know, obey his commandments, and God show you love him. So let's say I did all that, born of water, born of spirit. I did all that. But at that last moment of my life, I just happened to sin, and I just happened to fall short. At that last moment, the last thing that I did, is sin. Am I still going to heaven, or have I done?
0: You know, there's a book called Steps to Christ that is a beautiful book, and there's a statement in there, and it says, it's not the occasional good deed or the occasional misdeed that determines whose side we're on. You know, I've known some people that were godly Christians and faithful and consistent their whole lives, but then in the closing hours of their life, it could be because of medication, it could be because they're in a lot of pain from a final disease, could be because age has caused some dementia. They do or say something that would have been out of character for their life. Is God going to judge their whole life based on that final strange occurrence? Of course not. Now, if a person's, you know, living kind of loose with sin, so that they say, well, you know, a little sin now and then is good for everybody, and they say, well,

0: no big deal if I sin, and then they die. Well, then they're playing Russian roulette with eternity. That'd be a different scenario. So I don't think God judges people based on something that may happen at their end of the life that's being influenced by other factors. He'll look at the tenor of their life and their witness. But at the same time, you don't want to be saying, well, once I'm saved, I can't be lost, so I'm going to just go ahead and sin and then be caught, you know, die drunk driving. So that would be not promising.
1: All right, thank you. Next caller that we have is Shelley in Michigan. Shelley, welcome to Bible Answers Live.
2: Hi, good evening. Thank you, Pastor, for taking my call. I'm just a little confused on the communion service and doing it every quarter or twice, three times a year. I read Mark, Matthew, John, and Luke, and Matthew and John do not say anything about us to do it every quarter.
0: Well, none of them do.
2: Yeah. Well, Luke actually is the only one that says, do this in remembrance of me.
0: Right.
2: And I feel like it's a pagan thing. And I don't know if I'm right or if I'm wrong.
0: No, but you don't think the Lord's Supper is pagan. You think that doing it too repetitively is pagan.
2: Yes.
0: Yeah. So, you know, obviously Jesus said, eat my flesh, drink my blood, do it in remembrance of me. It's a ceremony. Jesus left a couple of institutions with the New Testament church, and one of them being, you know, we still have the institution of marriage, but one of them being the Lord's Supper and baptism, foot washing. As far as the timing, there are two extremes. I remember, you know, if you go to a Catholic church, they have Mass every week, which is their version. They call it the Eucharist. That's different. It's transubstantiation. And then you've got the Church of Christ. I worshipped in some of their churches, and they have communion every week. And I've been to some churches beside Church of Christ that do that. Most of the like Methodist Protestant churches, they would do it quarterly. And it's not that you're required to do it quarterly, but in case a person missed it once a year, better chance that you'd catch it, and at least once a year. The Jews only had two cycles for a ceremony: the Sabbath, which was weekly, and then annual feasts. In our church, we do it typically three times a year. There's nothing in the rule book that says it has to be four, to make sure everyone has an opportunity. And so, you know, if you feel like it's too often or it's becoming repetitive, it's not a sin to say the Lord's Prayer, but if a pastor tells you, I want you to say it six times in a row, well, that's vain repetition. So if, you know, you're doing it, you feel like it's too repetitive, you know, anything not of faith is sin, don't do it. But I think at least once a year, biblically, you should participate in the communion service, the Lord's Supper.
1: All
0: Thank
1: right,
0: you, Shelley. Good question.
1: Reuben in New Jersey. Reuben, welcome to Bible Answers Live.
3: Hello, Pastor. Good evening. Thank you for the opportunity. I have a question about 2 Corinthians 5:18, and it says that God gave us the ministry of reconciliation.
0: Mm-hmm. So the question from God by sin. Sin separates. You know, as a pastor, every now and then you do marriage counseling. There may be a dispute, a split in a marriage, and a pastor comes in as a mediator to help them reconcile. You bring them together again. We've been separated from God because of sin, and every believer can point unbelievers to God through Jesus. They can be reconciled to the Father. So all of us have this ministry of reconciliation. And I think that, you know, if every member realized that we are to be a nation of kings and priests to help people, and the word atonement is at one-ment. We've been separated. God wants us to be at one with him again. Good question. Thank you.
1: We got Brian in Missouri. Brian, welcome to Bible Answers Live.
4: Good evening, pastors.
0: Evening.
4: My question is, when Moses was up on Mount Sinai to receive the Ten Commandments, God supplied the tablets. Is there any meaning or significance in the reason God had Moses cut them the second time?
0: Yeah, good question. When Moses first receives the Ten Commandments, God cut the tables out of some rock ostensibly up on top of Sinai and gave them to Moses. Now, Moses threw them out of his hands. I don't know that God commanded him to do that, but he was filled with righteous indignation. And God said, all right, Moses, I'll write them down again, but you cut the stones this time. Maybe Moses would think twice about breaking them next time. It's hard to say why God told Moses, you cut them out of the, you give me two tables of stone this time and bring them up. You got any thoughts on that?
1: Yeah, you know, I think it is interesting that obviously Israel witnessed Moses breaking the Ten Commandments and then the whole story that took place after that. Then they

0: witnessed Moses make these tables of stone, and they saw him carry it up the mountain with no writing on it. So it's very evident mm-hmm. that he went up without a chisel in hand, he carried the stones, he went up the mountain, and he came back with the law written on tables of stone. So it was the same stone. He didn't go find some other stone there. It was a miracle that God wrote on the table of stone. It wasn't Moses that did it. So I think maybe that's part of the emphasis why he made the stone. It was the same stone that went up, that came back down. The difference was when it came back down, it had writing on it. And I know Moses didn't take anything to write.
1: That's right. Yep, so it was written by the finger of God.
0: That's right. Flaming fire or whatever it is.
1: Yeah.
0: All right, we got Freddie in New York. Freddie, welcome to Bible Answers Live.
2: Hi, pastors. Good evening.
1: Evening.
2: My question is, when Jesus selected Judas as his disciple, did he know at the time that Judas would betray him?
1: Yeah, I think so. Jesus said, "Had I not chosen you 12, and one of you is a devil." And I don't know that Jesus would have normally chosen Judas, but when Jesus was narrowing down the pool of people that were going to be his inner circle, I think the other apostles were kind of pushing Judas forward. Oh, this man is bright, he's talented, he's a scribe. You'll read one place, and where is it, where Jesus said, "The foxes have their holes and the birds of the air have their nests, but the Son of Man has nowhere to lay his head." There it says a certain scribe came to him. Many believe that scribe was Judas. And he said, "Lord, I'm going to follow you." And Jesus was letting him know, look, you think you're going to follow me and you're going to get earthly advantage, that you'll have financial benefits, a good retirement. He says, if you're following me, just know that foxes and birds have better houses than I have. I sleep on the ground. Don't follow me for earthly reward. Many believe that was Judas.
0: Matthew chapter 8, verse 20, the verse that you're referring to.
1: Yeah, so he's volunteering and the other disciples are putting him forward. Oh, he'd be great. And he said, okay, watch what happens. I'll pick him.
0: Mm-hmm. We got Pat in Wisconsin. Pat, welcome to Bible Answers Live.
3: Thank you for taking my call. I have a question. How long was Adam and Eve in the Garden of Eden before they sinned?
1: You know, probably not very long. The Bible doesn't tell us an exact time. Hopefully they had a little bit of a honeymoon there and that they got to enjoy paradise for a little while. The reason I don't think it's long is a practical one. The last thing God tells them is to be fruitful and multiply. And we know that, you know, all their plumbing was working perfectly at that point. They had not had a chance to produce children yet. So it was probably less than a year, maybe a matter of months. And the devil caught them in their innocence very early on in their created experience.
0: All right. Maybe time for one more caller here. We've got Cedric in Florida. Hi, Cedric. Welcome to the program.
4: You, Father. I mean, Father, thank you. My brother in Christ, thank you.
1: Yes.
4: My question is that in heaven there'll be no one taken or given in marriage. Now, I'd like to hear your opinion on the new earth, when we'll build houses and live in them, plant vineyards and enjoy the fruit thereof. Will we be alone or will we be united with our families?
1: Okay, good question. Since there's no marriage in heaven, and it says in Isaiah and other places that in heaven we're going to build houses and plant vineyards and inhabit them and eat the fruit of them, are we going to live in those houses alone? Are they bachelor pads? Pardon the pun. Or will we have family? You know, there's nothing in heaven that says you can't be living with. If you and your wife never got divorced on earth, you can be best friends in heaven. There's just no procreation because the new earth is being populated with the redeemed. And you could have your friends. You could share an apartment. So who knows? All I know is get there, and I promise you'll be happy. Jesus tells us and Paul tells us that we have not imagined, our eyes not seen, our ear has not heard. No one has got the language of heaven to describe the wonders God has prepared for those that love him. And so whatever it is, I can promise everybody, it's going to be much better than you can imagine. You just want to be there.
0: That's right, Pastor Doug. Everyone wants to be in heaven. Friends, we want to thank you for your great questions this evening. We're going to try and take some of the email questions that were sent to us. If you'd like to send us an email question, it's balquestions@amazingfacts.org. Pastor Doug, did God reveal to Adam and Eve the fall of Satan before Satan was able to deceive them?
1: Okay, we just had another question about Adam and Eve in the early ages of the garden there. I do believe that God warned him that there was a fallen angel on a rampage. You know, God, obviously Adam was not made where he had to learn to talk and walk and crawl. Adam had God create him like you buy some computers from the store with the hardware already or software already installed. I'm sure among the things that God told Adam is be very careful not to disobey

0: you know, there's an angel out there that's going to tempt you. You're to eat from every tree, but do not eat from this tree. He must have known why he needed to be careful. Mm-hmm. So I think they did have a warning.
1: All right, real quick, Pastor Doug. There's going to be a lot of sad people in heaven when they realize their family members won't be there. Will that make heaven happy?
0: You know, in heaven, everyone's going to be happy. God promises he will dry all tears from their eyes. Maybe weeping for a night, but joy will come in the morning. Friends, you want to be there? Check out AmazingFacts.org, and we will study again with you next week.
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0: shows Democrats leading Republicans by just 2 points now, down from a 7-point advantage back in February. And let's say that's below the margin typically needed to win back the House in the midterm elections. You'll find more of these stories at SRN News.
1: Here's an important truth for you today from the book of 2 Timothy. 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
1: I've seen all those old Bible movies, and sometimes I wonder how accurate they are. Was the Roman world all that Hollywood portrays it to be?
2: Does the term Roman Empire almost send shivers up your spine? In some ways, it should, you know. Hello, I'm Keith Kelly, and I'm indeed privileged to welcome you to a new series of discussions on Between the Lines. I hope you know that Between the Lines is only anti one thing, and that's muddy Bible understanding. It's our goal to give you practical Bible insights that you may not hear anywhere else, and we believe you'll be enriched if you know them. In order to do that, we need to give you Bible stories in the framework that's as accurate as possible. That's why our teacher, Pastor Don Pate, gives you his very best in order to put the pieces of the historic puzzle together in such a way that your Bible stories will make a lot more sense to you. Let's join our teacher now as he helps us to understand Rome so we can understand Paul and Matthew and Jerusalem and the cross.
3: Do you know much about that Bible prediction, that prophecy of Daniel chapter 2 about that image that represented nations with Babylon up at the head? Do you remember those legs of iron that in history proved to be the Roman Empire? Have you ever wondered, just very simply, why Rome? I mean, you know, why not the Ephesian Empire or the Corinthian Empire or the Philippian Empire? I mean, you know, why Rome? What is there about Rome in God's great design that this became this empire that from about 100 years before Jesus or so suddenly, you know, it just erupts from the horizon and dominates the world for centuries? Now, I've speculated. I've thought myself about it. I thought, well, you know, why not Egypt at that time? I don't know. Egypt was sort of insulated down on the African continent and by the desert and the ocean and things like this. And you know, maybe that would have made more sense. You know, Israel could have been the bridge to the rest of the nations for Egypt. You know, why not a continuation of the Greek Empire? I mean, that was already into place. I'm not real sure about the strength or the weakness of Greece as far as geography goes for dominating the world, but you certainly did have in world history this great, overwhelming Hellenistic vision, this dream of Alexander of turning it into a Greek world. Now, why God did not allow it to be the Greek Empire, which remained dominant on through the gospel era, why did Jesus not have to deal with Greek authorities instead of Roman authorities? I'm not sure I know. I do know one thing that fascinates me, and I think it's one of those insights that we try to give you here in Between the Lines that maybe you won't hear somewhere else. I think that most Christians never stop to think about how important it was that there was such a thing as a Greek Empire, at least sometime in front of Jesus, because the unifying nature of this Hellenistic vision, this vision of turning it into a Greek world, actually opened the door for the gospel. There was a timeliness to it that, you know, common language and sort of cultural understandings and things like this made the spread of the gospel easier than if you were dealing with 1,000 different tribes, all with their own dialects and languages and things. The fact that the Greek Empire preceded the gospel to me is tremendously important. Now, let me throw a name at you that you might not know well. Why not the Parthian Empire? They may have had as much claim as Rome when you think about it. Now, you might say Parthia. I'm not sure I've ever heard of them. Well, the reason you haven't heard of them is because they lost. I mean, the Romans won, so they got to write the history. The Parthians lost.

0: Austin, so they got evaporated out of history. They were the two vine powers from 150 years before Jesus or so, Parthia to the east and Rome to the west. And this is the foment into which Jesus is born. When we look at what we call the Christmas story, you've got the tension between Parthia and Rome. Strangers, kings coming from the east become a threat to Herod, who is empowered because of the authority of Rome. If these wise men came from the north or the south or something, you know, they might not have been the same kind of threat as men from the east because Parthia was that side. Now, I don't know how much you know about Rome and the Roman Empire. When you go to the Christmas time events and you read the Nativity story and you hear these names like Caesar Augustus and Tiberius and things like this, does this mean anything to you? Well, welcome to Between the Lines. One of the things that we really, really, really want to do is intrigue you to a better Bible understanding and sometimes to peel back the pages in a way that you can find some clarification in stories that maybe you don't know at all or maybe you thought you knew. And this week, we're going to come to understand and to know this empire, this nation called Rome, so that when you read the Bible stories of the books of the Gospels and the book of Acts, suddenly you'll say, now it falls, you know, sort of into place. It makes more sense. Now, I'm not sure that I might claim that Rome came to dominance. It wasn't because of common language, etc. I mean, we've already seen that. It wasn't because geography was great. I mean, you know, Italy is way out there on the west side of the Mediterranean, and Rome itself isn't even that great within the Italian peninsula as far as dominating the Italian peninsula. Why was it that this place became the great seat of the empire? Was it because of great leaders like Julius Caesar and Augustus and Mark Antony and all that? I don't know. You know, sort of a chicken and egg thing as far as I'm concerned. Did Rome become great because of great leaders, or did they become great leaders because of the opportunities of Rome? I don't have an answer for that. In the Deeper Look Study Guide, which is a gift that I'd be more than happy to give you, all you have to do is call us, 800-298-9496. That's toll-free, 800-298-9496. Or drop us a line. Just let us know you'd like to have it. We'll give you some of the insights into Roman life, into the Roman world that we won't have time for in our interaction and our discussions on the broadcast. Let me just, you know, scratch the surface on the legend of the history of how Rome came into being. You remember probably about Romulus and Remus. They were these twin boys abandoned by their mother at birth about 750 years before Jesus, supposedly. And they're born there by the side of the Tiber. And so abandoned by their mother, this she-wolf came by, according to the legend, and raised them. Now, they, of course, then were sort of rugged and fierce because raised by a mother wolf. The two boys, Romulus and Remus, debated about the rights of governance. And finally, Romulus was standing on one of the seven hills, the Palatine. And Remus was upon the Aventine, and you have this soap opera fight. And by, quote, divine sanction, Romulus overcomes his brother, and he consecrated Rome with his brother's blood, Remus's blood. Now, out of that legend, certain kings actually came to power until about 500 years before Jesus, when there was an Etruscan king whose name was Tarquin the Proud. He came in and he cast all of these, you know, little tribal leaders out and took over singularly in dominance. From that time on, Rome evolved into a society that actually, in some ways, there was some incredible logic about what they did, unlike the unsophisticated, barbaric sort of governing styles of the nations around them. One of the things that evolved in Rome was that they would select, the Senate would select two consuls. And these consuls would reign for 1 year, sort of co-equal powers, sort of a balance of power thing. And that actually worked, you know, for a long time. I mean, it was a lot better than a dictatorship. There was some logic to this. That worked for a long time. And from about the year 260 before Jesus, you know, onward to like the year 115, for about 150 years more or less, they continued with this system. But they also ran into a problem because there were the wars with Carthage, the Carthaginian Wars. And you remember the legend of Hannibal and you know, elephants crossing the Alps and things like this. Well, desperate times eventually called for different measures in how to rule and how to govern. And by, 146 in front of Jesus, more or less, there had been expansion through the process of the Carthaginian War. Spain, North Africa, I mean, around the Mediterranean world. By the way, have you ever stopped to think what Mediterranean means? It's very simple. Meta, the middle, terra, earth. The water at the middle of the earth, the center of the Roman world, Mediterranean. All of the Mediterranean world was sort of falling under the influence of this growing village of the Tiber that somehow believed that they had a destiny. Again, remember the concept of the divine sanction, that they were given this in American history. Some people have used that term, the manifest destiny, that there was this ordaining of, quote, the gods that established this little Roman village, this village on the Tiber, the village with the seven hills, that it was going to rise from nothing in the Italian peninsula to reverberate across the whole Mediterranean world. By 120 years before Jesus or so, this consul running by the balance of two men, it started to deteriorate. The warfares had taken their toll. It was starting to be like a professional army. Up until that time, not unlike Israel through most of her history, there really had not been a standing army for Rome. But about 120 years before Jesus, this stuff changes. And some men come to power who don't have the same sense of vision about balance of power between two men, and they have limited terms, et cetera, et cetera. Sort of dictatorships came into being. And then they created the professional army, 5,000 citizens to make up a legion. And if you joined the legion, you'd be volunteering for a stint of 20 to 25 years in the military. And of course, whoever was on the throne, if you had 5,000 soldiers underneath you, they were generally loyal to you if they were dependent upon you for their salary. Like, you know, if a little farmer actually had a farm to go back to and he just went out and fought a battle once every 15 years or so, he wouldn't have necessarily a whole lot of loyalty to the commander. But if he was tied to the commander for 20 to 25 years and wasn't going to get his meal money without fighting for the commander, I mean, that changes the whole nature of the structure of the Roman military. So from roughly 150 years before Jesus to 100 years before Jesus or so, this dynamic changed on this growing empire. Now, we're not yet to the days of Julius Caesar, but the early rulers at first had some balance, but then selfishness and greed came into play, and the picture, the landscape of Roman authority began to change. And it was from that time on, about 100 years before Jesus onward, that this shadow from the West, this great Roman eagle, was really spreading her wings across the landscape. And times changed, and the military changed, and soon Israel was going to change. And I hope you can join us as we spend time coming to know this empire that creates the ferment for the stories of Jesus. Let's pray. Lord, we pray that behind all the counterplay and play of human events, you will sit enthroned, and we will have great loyalty to you no matter what. This is our prayer in Christ's name. Amen. Hello there, good friend. We've created a new website for you, and it's yours. We'd love to have you visit us there and take any of these resources. You use them. Our gift. It's given to you, G-I-V-E-N, the number 2, you. YOU.com. Thank you so much for enjoying Between the Lines, and blessings on you.
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3: With SRN News, I'm Bob Agnew in Washington. British Prime Minister Keir Starmer has announced his resignation, forced out by his own party after losing voter support. Steve Yeats with the Heritage Foundation told the Salem Radio Network he thinks the decision was prompted by Starmer's botched handling of the Henry Nowak case.
4: An 18-year-old young student who was murdered by a Sikh British citizen who then he and his brother called their version of 911 and claimed that they were being attacked on racial grounds by the victim. And literally, the DEI that we have fought in the United States was written into the code of the British police so that they believed the racism over what their own eyes would have told them of here's someone with multiple stab wounds.
3: Starmer's resignation comes as Britain marks the 10th anniversary of its Brexit vote. A federal judge is holding an effort to subpoena Minnesota Governor Tim Walz in an immigration enforcement probe, calling it a federal government move to harass and retaliate.
5: The subpoenas were served in January as part of an investigation into whether Walz and other officials obstructed or impeded law enforcement during a sweeping immigration operation in the Minneapolis-St. Paul area. Walz called the ruling a victory for the rule of law and our democracy. I'm Lisa Dwyer.
3: Former Federal Reserve Chairman Alan Greenspan has died. Correspondent Laura Winters has more.
6: Alan Greenspan was 100 years old. He passed away from complications from Parkinson's disease. He was married to NBC newscaster Andrea Mitchell for 29 years. Greenspan was Fed chair for 19 years, serving under four presidents, Ronald Reagan and George H.W. Bush, Bill Clinton and George W. Bush.
3: That's correspondent Laura Winters. International oil prices are down and the Dow Jones Industrial Average is up just about 80 points close to the closing bell on Wall Street. This is SRN News.
7: Our daughter attended a school away from home where she lived in a dormitory. She had a job working in a plastics factory where they manufactured plastic bags. One step in the process was punching holes about the size of dimes out of thousands of these bags, leaving garbage cans full of dime-sized pieces of plastic. One day, another girl got upset at her. Can't for the life of me understand why. Well, this other girl took sackfuls of these dime-sized pieces of plastic and scattered them all over our daughter's room, even in her dresser drawers. She put them everywhere. And are they wicked to clean up? They're so slippery they don't sweep up, not even with a vacuum cleaner. Our daughter did the best she could, but never did get them all. Some eventually showed up at our house. We were finding them 6 or 7 years later. Sin is like that too. It gets everywhere and it's impossible to clean up. The only way to get rid of it is to lay it at the feet of Jesus and say, "Here, take it, because I can't do a thing with it." And he will. This is Rod Bieber with Seed Time and Harvest.
3: There's a new poll out that asked Americans what they believe about God, and we get some of the details from correspondent Michael Harrington.
8: The Cultural Research Center at Arizona Christian University reports that only 50% of adults believe that God is best described as the, quote, all-powerful, all-knowing, perfect, and just creator of the universe who rules that universe today. CRC Director Dr. George Barna says, the idea that the God of the Bible is the sole omnipotent creator deity is no longer the dominant theological view of Americans, as it was until shortly after the start of the new millennium. Michael Harrington reporting.
3: Anti-Semitism is on the rise around the world, and Germany is no exception. According to a new report from the Federal Association of Departments for Research and Information on Anti-Semitism, an average of 24 anti-Semitic acts were recorded in Germany every day last year. Joseph Schuster of the Central Council of Jews in Germany says those are not statistical anomalies. This is SRN News. Governor J.B. Pritzker has signed off on a new package of taxes targeting the tech sector.
9: The measures hit digital advertising, cryptocurrency investors, prediction markets, and social media platforms, and are expected to raise more than $800 million a year. Illinois will also become the first state to charge social media companies based on user counts. Legal experts warn the plan could face constitutional challenges, and conservatives argue the taxes single out speech platforms and could chill online expression while tying up businesses in costly court fights. Ken Lorman reporting.
3: Vice President J.D. Vance says the U.S. and Iran have laid the important groundwork for a deal to keep oil and other goods flowing through the Strait of Hormuz, and that could also free up some frozen Iranian assets to be used in purchasing some U.S. agricultural products.
10: Here's an important truth for you today from the book of 2 Timothy. 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All of it is useful for teaching and helping people and for correcting them and showing them how to live. 2 Timothy 3:16.

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0: Did you ever look at one of those interesting pictures where you gaze at it long enough or in the right way and suddenly an image appears? They call them stereograms, auto stereograms. They create the illusion of a three-dimensional scene. They look like a collection of random dots or patterns, but hidden in there, well, it might be an animal or a building, could be anything at all. It's due to something called stereopsis, binocular depth perception, your brain making sense of the information it's receiving from two eyes at the same time. You can stare at one of those things for ages and not see anything, and then suddenly the image jumps out. It can be hard not to see it after a while.
1: The city of Bristol in the west of England is a little like one of those images. Look at Bristol today, and what do you see? It's a city of 500,000 people, 100 miles or so west of London. The drive will take you 2.5 hours. By train, you're there in a little over an hour and a half. Cross the Severn River and you're in Wales. Cross the Avon River and you're still in Bristol. But if you do so, you can cross it on the Clifton Suspension Bridge, an incredible thing designed by the man voted by British people to be the second greatest Briton from Great Britain. The delightfully named engineer, Isambard Kingdom Brunel. Brunel also designed the SS Great Britain, which in the mid-1800s was the largest passenger ship in the world. And in case you're wondering, no, it isn't the same Avon River as the one that runs through William Shakespeare's hometown. Stratford-upon-Avon is upon a different Avon River. In fact, there are 5 different Avon rivers in England. The word Avon comes from a Celtic word meaning river, so the Avon River is the river.
0: If you were to study Bristol, you'd notice it's an historic city. People have been living here for 1,000 years or more. Beyond that, it's fairly typical for a city of this size.
1: Hollywood icon and Academy Award nominee Cary Grant was born here as Archibald Leach. Banksy, the world-renowned artist, is also a Bristolian. Okay, we're going to look more closely now, and we're going to look slightly to the north. If you go out of the downtown past the university, keep on going, and before long you'll get to Ashley Down. There's a cluster of buildings which, at first glance, give nothing away. You'll have to look more closely, look really close, and a picture begins to emerge. A picture of faith, of incredible faith, a portrait of a remarkable man who impacted the world, who changed the world for thousands and thousands of people. A man whose life and ministry still changes lives today. His name? Johann Georg Ferdinand Müller. He was born in a place that doesn't even exist today, the Kingdom of Prussia. He was born in 1805, about 32 miles and 322 years from where Martin Luther was born. Georg Müller became one of Bristol's most well-known residents. Even Charles Dickens visited Bristol to see Müller and witness his work. His work was housing, raising, and educating orphans. Thousands and thousands of orphans. And what's remarkable about Müller's enterprise is that he did it all without ever asking anyone, not anyone, for money. This was 100% a faith venture.
0: Here's how it began. As a child, Müller was troubled. He was a liar and a thief and a drunk, and he was immoral and he was a gambler. While he was still a boy, barely a teenager, his father wanted him to become a minister in the Lutheran Church, the state church. Not because the dad wanted his son to be a man of God. He wanted him to earn a decent living and have a secure job and occupy a respectable place in society. And it might have worked out if Müller wasn't such a scoundrel. He was a young man without a future. At least, he didn't have a good future. While he was studying for the ministry at a university in Halle near Leipzig, he was invited to a Bible study in someone's home, and there, something changed in his heart. He found faith in Jesus. He got new friends, new habits, a new direction in life. He became something of a spiritual leader on campus. When war prevented him from going to Bucharest to serve as a missionary, he came to London to serve as a missionary to Jews. Before long, he was pastoring a church in the southwest of England. When he came to Bristol in 1832, King William IV was on the throne. Mueller pastored a church that stood right on this spot, Ebenezer Chapel, and it was here that things really began to change for him. He decided he would no longer receive a salary and that he wouldn't rent pews to his congregation. That was the custom at the time. And it was here in Bristol that he and his good friend Henry Craik founded a movement that impacted the world, running orphanages without ever raising money to do so. He built numerous buildings, many of them very large, and raised thousands of orphans. But he never raised any money. He did it all by faith. I'll tell you more in just a moment.
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0: Thanks for joining me on It Is Written. When George Mueller got married at the age of 25, he and his new wife Mary made the decision that George would not receive a salary. Nor would the Muellers ever speak to anybody about their needs. They'd never mention hardship. Now, you might think that God just rained money down on them from heaven, but that's not what happened. Frequently, things were difficult. Often, they were flat broke or down to just a few pennies. But throughout it all, Mueller was a very successful minister. He won a lot of souls. Ebenezer Chapel here in Bristol was a very busy place. And then George got the idea that he would look after orphans. Now, his motivation for that was twofold. Number one, he wanted to look after orphans. But secondly, well, this is what George Mueller himself said.
1: This is the primary reason for establishing the orphan house. I certainly desire to be used by God to help the poor children and train them in the ways of God. But the primary object of the work is that God would be magnified, because the orphans under my care will be provided with all they need through prayer and faith. Everyone will see that God is faithful and hears prayer.
0: It began right here on Wilson Street, and God provided the means. First, a donation of a shilling, call that around $12 today. Then a wardrobe was given, a closet, then 10 shillings, $120. Then somebody volunteered. Before long, Mueller was operating two orphan houses, right about there. When the houses were no longer suitable, when they were no longer big enough and the neighbors started complaining, Mueller decided to build new orphanage buildings here in Ashley Down, which back then was way out in the country. Now, if you know anything at all about the George Mueller story, then you've heard of the miracles. Like when there was nothing to eat, so Mueller had the children bow their heads and pray and ask the blessing on the food that they were about to receive. And when they said amen, there was a knock at the door, and it was the baker explaining that God had impressed him to bake extra bread to provide for the orphans, and he did so right on time. And then there was another knock at the door, and it was the milkman explaining how the milk cart had broken down and he didn't want the milk to spoil, so could the orphans use some milk? What a great story. Except that...
2: Well, it's not true, firstly. Well, we don't know if it's not true. We just have no evidence that it ever happened. It's not recorded in any of Mueller's diaries or any of his writings, and we don't have any evidence from anyone at the time to say that happened. We do know that there were lots of things like that that did happen.
1: Ellie Manley is the director of the George Mueller Museum, which is located in one of the very buildings in which Mueller's orphans were housed.
0: So tell me a true story then. What's one of the stories that we know happened?
2: A verified one. Do you know the banana story?
3: No,
2: nobody does. I found it recently. So there's after George Muller died, the person who took over was his son-in-law, James Wright, and after him it was a man called Bergen. And so the banana story is from the time of Bergen, so we're talking early 20th century. And they decided that they wanted to treat all of the orphans, all 2,050 of them, to a banana each on their summer picnic. And bananas were a luxury good. You know, they were things that the children would be unlikely to have tasted. And they were all very excited about treating the children to that. And so they saved up money, and it was all a big secret, and they were going to go and buy these bananas. And so the day before they were due to go on the picnic, they went to buy the bananas to the fruit market with the money that they'd saved. But there weren't bananas at the fruit market. There were just so few of them that they wouldn't even have a little slice for every child. And anyway, the price of bananas had skyrocketed, and they couldn't afford the bananas even if they wanted to. So they came back to Bergen and said, "We can't do bananas anymore. There's no other plan for tomorrow's picnic." And so Bergen said, "We'll pray." And they all gathered, the staff team gathered, and they prayed for bananas, as you do. And that's it. They went about their days. Now, the next day, an hour before they were due to leave, a cart arrived with a little gift for the orphan house. And what had happened was, in the docks the previous day, there'd been a massive shipment of bananas that hadn't made the fruit market. And by the end of the day, they didn't know what to do with the bananas, and the ship needed to leave. And so they were pushing bananas into the water, just binning them. And somebody walked past and said, "Oh, there's an orphan house on the hill. Why don't you give the bananas to them? They might like them." Nobody knew that they had been praying for bananas. But the next day, an hour before they were due to go on the picnic, a cartload of bananas arrived, and there were enough bananas for five for every single child. So they were definitely provided with bananas that day.
1: Nuala's father actually begged him not to become a missionary. He wept as he spoke with his son. But then Nuala's life changed. He wrote in his autobiography, "I had once fully served Satan, but then he became the young man who would walk 10 or 15 miles to hear a sermon preached. He really changed through the power of God, and then dedicated himself to serving God." Tell me something about the scale of the operation here at Ashley Down when it was at its peak, at its busiest.
2: Well, it got very big very quickly is the answer. So Wilson Street started with 30 girls, and then another house was opened for infants, so children under the age of 7, another one for boys, another one for girls, another one for infants, etc. And we don't have clear records of the staff members involved. We know that by the time they moved up here to Ashley Down, 112 children moved with them to the first house here. That house quickly filled up. It held 300 children. And the first building cost Muller £10,000, which in today's money is about £500,000. So it's a lot of money. And it started with Wilson Street. So George Muller lived his life without a salary, and he never asked for money in setting up the orphanages. But he would pray, offer all of his needs up to God, and hope that, you know, he had enough to feed 10,000 children over his lifetime. And so Wilson Street, when it opened, the first donation was 2 pennies. The second donation was another bit of money, 2 shillings. And the third donation was a large wardrobe. And from there, somebody gave him a teaspoon, and somebody gave him a knife, and somebody else gave him a fork. And by the time, a couple of months later, the first orphanage opened, he had 21 knives and 21 forks, and they'd all come in from different people randomly. And that's how the next, you know, several decades happened, that people gave tiny little donations from all over Bristol until he had £10,000 to build a big building with. He didn't borrow to build that. He waited till he had the money to do it before building. He didn't go into debt. And there are stories about him having to stop the build because he can't pay the builders. And they're like, "Well, we like this project. We'll keep building this week. Maybe you'll have the money next week." But he won't go into debt. He's waiting till he's got the money. But ultimately, he prayed a lot, a lot. And 10,000 children were cared for. And then after he died, another 7,556 children were cared for. So 5 big buildings, 17,500 children.
1: Muller did more than just provide orphans with a place to stay. The children were educated.

0: schools and Bible study opportunities for adults and children. When he was born, life expectancy was less than 40 years. But at the age of 71, Mueller began to travel abroad. For 17 years, he traveled throughout Europe and North America and the Middle East and the South Pacific. He went to more than 40 countries. In all, 17,500 children came through the Miller homes. That's a staggering number, and all done by faith. In fact, this box right here is as forward as Miller ever got when it came to asking for money. It's likely this was in the church he pastored here in Bristol. Time and again, the Miller homes needed money and there was none, and yet God provided. On one occasion, when George was asked for money for housekeeping, he said he could provide it tomorrow, in spite of the fact that he, at the time, had nothing. But then someone gave a pound, about 160 pounds today, close to $200. And then someone sent 44 dozen onions, 29 pounds of salt, and 26 pounds of grain. Mueller, once an absolute rebel, surrendered his life to God and became a giant of faith. Now, the truth is, anyone can have that kind of faith. 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They're as old as time itself. Created on the third day of Creation Week, they were here before animals, birds, humans, and even before the sun. Join me for The Good Seed. We'll travel to Mansfield, Missouri to learn about seeds, the wonders of creation that Jesus so often spoke about. A sower went forth to sow. The kingdom of God is as if a man should scatter seed on the ground. The kingdom of heaven is likened unto a man which sowed good seed in his field. I'll talk with experts, and we'll discover how you can sow good seed and be sure that you will reap an eternal harvest. The Good Seed, how the seed of the Word of God can set your life on a whole new trajectory, and how the power of God can remake your being. The Good Seed, brought to you by It Is Written TV. There were many times at the George Mueller orphanages in Bristol when donated food would arrive exactly when it was needed, when desperately needed money would be delivered, while Mueller and others were praying that God would provide the exact amount. People were moved by the Spirit of God and would donate cloth and clothing and other needed things. Time and time again, after the children had eaten breakfast, there'd be absolutely no food for lunch, or after lunch, no food on hand for dinner. And God would provide without anyone outside of the orphanage being aware of the need. The Mueller organization still exists today. Joel Preston is the leader of the George Mueller Charitable Trust.
1: So George Mueller, best known for caring for vulnerable children as well as living by faith, but he was also a church leader, he was an evangelist, he was a preacher, he prayed in money for missionaries through the Scriptural Knowledge Institute. And so today we take Mueller's approach in the sense that we look to strengthen the church to meet the needs of the vulnerable. And we do that by focusing on what we refer to as our three Fs. We free children from poverty, we focus people on Jesus, and we fuel leaders for mission.
0: So is the organization active here in Great Britain only, or here in other parts of the world? Where are you aiming?
1: Well, we focus all around the world. That includes Britain, it includes locally in Bristol, but also many, many countries around the world. We're aware that the needs are great in many countries, and we think that our funds that God provides can have a big benefit all around the world.
0: So for an organization that doesn't actively solicit funding, how does funding find its way to you?
1: Through prayer. Through prayer and through the generosity of the church. And so yeah, we rely on God still for

0: the donations to kind of come in. We pray every day that God would provide what he wants us to have so that we can bless other people, our partners around the world who are caring for vulnerable children, local churches who are looking to engage with young people in their local communities and just bring that hope and wholeness to vulnerable people locally and internationally.
1: The Mueller organization is still run today on faith, 100%. So how do you have faith, real faith? How did George Mueller have faith? Well, first, we remember he was a real, genuine Christian. He was connected to God. He was a man of the Bible. This is one of George Mueller's Bibles right here. It said he read the Bible through more than 200 times during his lifetime, and he prayed. He read and he prayed and he maintained his connection with God. Now, you might be tempted to think that faith came easy to George Mueller. But he would disagree. He said, "I do not naturally have the gift of faith found in 1 Corinthians chapter 12 and verse 9, which says, and I have it, to another faith by the same Spirit." Now, Mueller didn't believe he had the gift of faith, but he developed faith and he utilized faith and his faith grew. He learned to simply depend on God. He wrote this: "My faith is the same faith which is found in every believer. It has been increasing little by little for the last 26 years. Many times when I could have gone insane from worry, I was in peace because my soul believed the truth of that promise. We know that all things work together for good to them that love God." Romans 8:28. It's important we understand faith. The Bible says we are saved by grace through faith, Ephesians 2 verse 8. God's people in the end of time are described as those who keep the commandments of God and the faith of Jesus, Revelation 14, 12. Faith is expecting the Word of God to do what it says it will do because God has spoken and has said so. And in order for a person to have faith like that, you need to actually know God. I'll give you two great examples of faith from the Bible. God told Abraham that he would be a father in his old age. Romans 4:21 says, "He staggered not at the promise of God through unbelief, but was strong in faith, giving glory to God, and being fully persuaded that what he had promised, he was able also to perform." Now, notice that? He believed God could do what he had promised to do. That's faith. Faith is not you having faith in you, but faith in what God has promised. If God has promised it, why wouldn't you believe it? A centurion, not a Jew, but a Gentile, approached Jesus and asked him to heal his servant. Jesus said, "I'll come and heal him." The centurion answered and said, "Lord, I am not worthy that you should come under my roof. But only speak a word, and my servant will be healed." This prompted Jesus to say, "Assuredly I say to you, I have not found such great faith, not even in Israel." The centurion believed that there was power in the Word of God to do what it says it can do. There's story after story in the Bible demonstrating what real faith looks like. On one occasion, Jesus asked Simon and some others to cast out their nets to fish, even though it wasn't a good time of day for fishing. Simon answered and said to him, "Master, we have toiled all night and caught nothing. Nevertheless, at your word, I will let down the net." Luke 5 verse 5. They caught so many fish, they filled up two boats with the fish to the extent that those boats began to sink. But that's faith, expecting God's word to do what it says it will do. Peter doubted that they'd catch fish, but he acted on the word of God. When you do that, when you put God's word first and expect it to do what it says, when you're concerned about the honor of God, that's when God is able to do great things. Now, Mueller gave 4 points for growing your faith.
2: 1, carefully read the Bible and meditate upon it. 2, maintain an upright heart and a good conscience. 3, let your faith be tested. 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And 4, let God work for you. don't trust in yourself, but trust in God.
1: When George Mueller died, Bristol came to a standstill. 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He said, "The God whom I dishonored by my wicked behavior and unrepentant life did not give up on me." 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
1: Let me pray with you now. Our Father in heaven, I thank you for Jesus and for the gift of faith, and that we can have faith in you, a great God. We thank you for Calvary. We have faith to believe that that was for us. We thank you for Jesus. We have faith to believe that he died for us. We thank you for the return of Jesus. And we have faith to believe that he is coming back for us. Friend, how's your faith? Can you believe that Jesus died for you, that he's coming back for you, that he is with you at all times? The Bible says it, and therefore we can expect it to be so. Now, Father, again, we thank you. We praise you. We thank you for the example of men and women of faith. We thank you for your faithfulness. In Jesus' name, amen. Thank you so much for joining me. I'm looking forward to seeing you again next time. Until then, remember, it is written, man shall not live by bread alone, but by every word that proceeds from the mouth of God.

0: You've been listening to It Is Written, presented by Pastor John Bradshaw. We hope you have been blessed and that your faith in God has been renewed. 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
0: How important is prayer? 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James 5, verse 16. 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
2: Back to Genesis with Dr. John Morris, creation author with the Institute for Creation Research. Dr. Morris, was Genesis written as poetry?
3: No, it wasn't, Chris, but this has been a favorite claim of liberals, subtly indicating that Genesis was a work of art and not meant to be taken as literal history. But this has been shown to be false. At the Institute for Creation Research, we've investigated this claim. It was found by statistical analysis of the verb tenses used in the Genesis account of creation that it's about the least poetic passage in all the Old Testament. It was written as sober narrative history and was meant to be understood by its readers as history. Of course, even if it were poetry, it doesn't mean it's not to be believed. Who says God can't write with flair? But he wrote Genesis as a sober historical account, and we need to believe it as such. Let's go back to Genesis and get it right.
2: For more on the foundational principles set forth in Genesis, visit

0: This is Max McLean. God promised Abraham that he would be heir to the world. How was that promise fulfilled? Listen to the Bible from Romans 4. It was not through law that Abraham and his offspring received the promise that he would be heir of the world, but through the righteousness that comes by faith. For if those who live by law are heirs, faith has no value and the promise is worthless, because law brings wrath. Therefore, the promise comes by faith, so that it may be by grace and may be guaranteed to all Abraham's offspring, not only to those who are of the law, but also to those who are of the faith of Abraham. He is the father of us all. From Romans 4, listen to the Bible. It's great for the soul.
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3: With SRN News, I'm Keith Peters in Washington. British Prime Minister Keir Starmer has announced he is resigning, paving the way for Britain to have its seventh prime minister in just over a decade.
4: Outside number 10 at Downing Street, British Prime Minister Keir Starmer announced he's stepping down as leader of the governing Labour Party.
5: Every decision I've taken has been about putting the country I love first. That is why I will resign as leader of the Labour Party.
4: Starmer had made the decision after facing growing pressure to hand over to a new leader who can try and revive the government's flagging fortunes. He's been in office since leading Labour to a landslide election victory in July 2024. In those 2 years, though, his popularity and that of the party have plummeted. His departure was triggered in particular by the victory of Andy Burnham, the popular ex-mayor of Greater Manchester. Charles de Ledesma, London.
3: Alan Greenspan, the long-serving former head of the Federal Reserve, has died.
6: Former Federal Reserve Chairman Alan Greenspan has died at 100. He died from complications of Parkinson's disease.
7: That's according to his wife of 29.

0: years, NBC News correspondent Andrea Mitchell.
1: In his 18 and a half years at the helm of the Fed, Greenspan presided over a sustained era of American growth and prosperity, yet one that ended with devastating consequences in 2008, 2 years after he left the central bank. Speaking in April 2010, Greenspan said he did the best he could when he was in charge of the Fed.
2: If we get it right 70% of the time, that is exceptionally good.
1: Hiya Panjwani, Washington.
3: On Wall Street, the Dow Jones Industrial Average up by 148 points today, but the NASDAQ dropped by 351 points, with the S&P 500 lower by 27, oil around $75 a barrel. This is SRN News.
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3: A victory for religious freedom in Oregon.
5: The state's Board of Licensed Professional Counselors and Therapists fined Counselor Frank Canepa nearly $90,000 for refusing to personally affirm a client's homosexual relationship. Alliance Defending Freedom, a Christian legal group, went to bat for the counselor, and now the board has agreed to rescind the fine. ADF spokesman Jonathan Scruggs says, quote, "The government can't force people to say things that go against their core convictions." Michael Harrington reporting.
3: Egypt and Iran, two conservative Muslim nations, are preparing to meet in a World Cup soccer match that will celebrate gay pride. The so-called pride match takes place in Seattle, where the city's annual celebration of its large LGBT community will be on display at the game. Both Egypt and Iran have protested, asking for the celebrations to be kept outside the stadium, but to no avail. This is SRN News. There's been another close call involving a couple of passenger jets.
6: An aviation expert says a Delta Airlines jet was roughly 300 feet from an American Airlines plane at Boston's airport, forcing the Delta aircraft to abort its landing. The FAA is investigating Saturday's incident. Former Boeing safety engineer Todd Curtis estimated the distance between the jetliners using Flight Radar 24, a website that tracks flights. Curtis calls it a significant incident. Near misses and runway incursions at airports will be the subject this week of a congressional hearing. Rich Thomason, Washington.
3: A federal judge has blocked an attempt by the Trump administration to subpoena Minnesota Governor Tim Walz and other state officials, calling it an effort to, quote, harass and retaliate against them, unquote. More details at SRNnews.com. From Washington, I'm Keith Peters reporting.
7: Here's an important truth for you today from the book of 2 Timothy. 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
1: Welcome to The Brain People, a show where four mental health experts team up to bring you practical tools for overcoming mental health challenges. The Brain People don't replace your doctor or therapist, but we will give you some extra tools to help you on your journey. So join us as we fight mental illness, one episode at a time. I'm your host, Dr. Daniel Bynes, and I'm a psychiatrist. And joining me today is
2: Steve C.
1: Now, Steve is

0: one of my favorite people. He is actually a life coach, and he's also been trained in marriage and family therapy. And today's topic we're going to be talking about is very relevant in that respect, in that we're going to be talking about ways to become an awesome dad. And so thank you for joining me today, Steve.
1: You're welcome, Dr. Bynes. My pleasure.
0: Now, of course, you have the training, but any other reasons why you might be a good choice for today?
1: Probably because I'm a father, even though as we discussed the topics today, I'm not perfect. It's a father in progress. So I think just relevant to the questions that we'll be talking about, I'm in the middle of it myself. So very much experiencing each of the talking points today. And so I think hopefully that's, probably the biggest reason is just being a father of three beautiful children.
0: That's great. How old are your kids now?
1: So my oldest, Savannah, is 7. She'll turn 8 next week. Then Caleb, he's 3 years old. And then the Levi is 8 months old.
0: Wow. Yeah, busy times.
1: Oh, yes. Absolutely.
0: Yeah. And my kids are actually similar ages. Our oldest is 8. And then we have one that just turned 6. And then we have our youngest that just turned 2. And so you and I have a lot of empathy, I think, for one another.
1: Yeah. Yep.
0: And like you said, it is a work in progress. And understanding the theory behind fathering, behind parenting is one thing. But as you and I are very much learning in this process, there is a real learning curve when it comes to applying that theory.
1: Oh, absolutely. Absolutely.
0: Now, one thing I want to emphasize for our listeners is that when it comes to fathering, there are so many benefits, of course, for ourselves, character development, et cetera, but also for our children in a huge way. And research actually shows that children of involved fathers tend to have a higher chance of being an A student. So their GPA is higher. They have higher IQs, better problem solving skills. They have higher economic and educational achievement, 80% less likely to be in jail, more resilient, better physical health, more curious, less depression, less drug use, more life satisfaction, better emotional management, more playful, more socially accepted, more empathy, and tend to have higher moral values. So it's like quite a list. Because sometimes I think as fathers, we think like, oh, am I making that much of a difference? I think the research is very clear. It makes a huge difference.
1: Absolutely. Yes. I mean, all those points are so rich. And even as we look at today, it's not about a father being perfect. It's about a father being present and being a part of their families, all the experiences of their family that they go through. And I think that's a big part of that, those statistics too. It's not about being that perfect father, but it's about being willing to be a father and to be present with his family.
0: Absolutely. Now we, want to talk about 5 main points to becoming an awesome dad today. And so, Steve, I want to give you a chance to jump right into it. So what's the first point that we can tell our fathers what we can do to improve our fathering skills?
1: Yeah, I think one of the biggest things you'll see that we see in today is the issues of social media and the impact of our phones in our pockets, just our different gadgets that call for our attention. And so for us as men, a lot of times that get a lot of our value from our work, sometimes that comes home with us and it stays with us. And so being able to have protected time for our family, being able to have time that we can dedicate to being present. And so part of that's the first point I'd say is being able to really separate those two out so that we can be with our family when we're with our family. And of course, when we're at work, we're focused on work too.
0: Absolutely. Yeah. One thing that I've been trying to get better at myself is really putting the phone on the shelf when I get home. And I don't always do a great job of it, I have to admit. But what I try to do is either totally, put it on the shelf when I'm home with the kids and it's, before their bedtime and that sort of thing. Or at the very least, like putting it on silent. And then maybe if I'm expecting a message or something, like checking it once in a while, but not constantly like being like on the phone. And I have noticed it can be very tempting to just like, oh, I'll just check my email or check my messages. And I think the kids really pick up on that distractibility, even though they might not say anything. I think it does affect them.
1: They know. I mean, their children are great observers of truth, and so they know when our eyes are gazed at something else other than them, when they say, look at me, daddy. And I'm like looking at my phone. So one of the good ways, I love what you said there, is that's one of the things that I do is I put my phone on silent. That's a good place to start. Now, of course, if that's hard for you, then airplane mode also can work. And it's okay to be in the same room if you can handle that. Now, if you can't, one of the things I've had to do is put

0: like in the bedroom or somewhere in a different room. And so I'm not aware of it. So I have it out of sight, out of mind for that time. Now, like what you said, if I want to come back and check an email or see if I have any missed messages, I can set a time for that in the evening after maybe the kids are in bed or I've connected with my spouse, then there could still be a time. So I don't have to be as anxious to see if I have anything missed, but it has its dedicated space for that.
1: I love that. And it reminds me of an author that I read. He really recommends basically schedule time for everything. And I think there's a lot to that. And I'm not saying we should just be over rigid, but it's important because then we have the sense of like, okay, no, this is the time I'm with my kids. And so I'm not going to allow anything to infringe on that. And even creates that mental space. Cause sometimes we can be present with quote unquote present with our kids or our spouse or something like that. But in reality, our mind is kind of halfway drifting to this, or, oh, I got to get this done. But if you can remind yourself, no, I have time scheduled to get that other thing done already. So now I can really be present. You can bring it back to really enjoying the time you have right now.
0: Right. And you think about that to add to that too, is a lot of people don't realize the just the dopamine rush that comes from a text message or checking an email is higher than drugs or alcohol, right? Yeah. And people don't realize that. We try to willpower our way through it. I won't check my phone. I won't check it. But our body really, it's attuned to that.
1: Absolutely.
0: And so by being able to remove that dopamine hit or remove that urge, that's one of the steps that we can take to be able to, you know, to be able to be present with our children and modeling that for them. Otherwise, what we do, they will do, right? It's that kind of like that monkey see, monkey do.
1: Yes. And that's exactly what I was going through my mind just now, is this idea of like, well, if we want our kids to have good control of their time and their media use, what do we need to model? And that dopamine hit you're talking about with media, you know, even though it's strong for adults, it's even more powerful for kids because their brains are still developing. And that sense of reward for media is even more compelling and can be very difficult for them to control their media use.
0: And as you're saying, like if we could, like with our kids being little, depending on the age of your kids, that can also be hard to reverse.
1: Yes. Right?
0: If we don't do that. And so that can be a hard thing to kind of go in reverse of removing the technology, you know, and if we're not doing it now, that can be something that's even harder. So it's just good to get started on that path. That's why I think that's a very important and point that you make. And it's one of the best ways that we can father our children.
1: Absolutely. So being present, scheduling time, that's the first point. So what would you say is the second point to becoming an awesome dad?
0: It goes kind of inside with that in the sense of, I would say connecting with your spouse, right? So that's a big one. Harder to do with family, with work demands, harder to do with, as we talked about the first point, with social media and our phones. And so having even protected time with our spouse, even if it's 5-10 minutes a day, right? Even if it's 5-10 minutes a day, I've heard, I started doing this with my wife as a good example of when I get home from work, I used to put our time at the end. That can work too after putting kids to bed. But what happens with most parents is we're exhausted after doing bedtime. Is spending the first 10 minutes with her and then playing with the kids so they see the value of mom and dad needing to build that bond back from a long day.
1: I love the theory behind that, but I'm wondering how does that practically work if the kids are demanding your attention because of course you have very young children. So how does that work if you're trying to hone in on, you know, connecting with your spouse and maybe little Levi is screaming or whatever. How does that work for you?
0: For us, I mean, it's not going to work perfectly, right? So it's going to depend on if he's napping or, you know, if Savannah and Caleb are preoccupied, for instance, our two older kids. And so sometimes it's giving them time to say, you know, giving them something to do.
1: Okay.
0: Maybe an art, maybe jumping on the trampoline, doing something together where they're playing. And then we can connect. So Levi, sometimes since he's 8 months, I can hold him. So he can be part of the equation, but it's important to even if it's a minute, right?
1: Yeah.
0: Working up to 10 minutes is good, but even if it's just a minute to connect, to recognize each other, to be present with each other before we go into family time.
1: Yeah. I love that idea. And I'm going to actually try it out myself, see how it works. Cause you're right. Sometimes, you know, you put that in, and what I've realized is sometimes the spousal connection can actually, and the marriage connection can be the kind of the last priority, even though we know it shouldn't be, like it's the last thing of the day. And like you said, oftentimes we're just exhausted by that point. And then even if we try to connect, you're like kind of falling half asleep. And it's like, what kind of connection is this, right?
0: Yeah.
1: So that's really good.
0: And there's value to that too. I mean, you know, if that's in, like you're saying, it is hard. It takes practice when you're coming home from, when we're coming home from work and seeing our spouse, but you know, doing it before bed or after the kids are, you know, are in bed is obviously an opportunity as well. It's just

0: like you said, we're a little more tired and maybe less apt to be as attuned to our spouse.
1: Yeah. Yeah. And of course, I think the idea of being creative and maybe even at times spending a few minutes in the morning, you know, and I know some people aren't morning people, but you know, if you can both make a few minutes, like you said, it doesn't always take a long time. Mm-hmm. It's more about the quality. And I will say, I've realized like when I'm not on the same page with my wife, the kids, they inherently recognize that. They naturally realize that. And they can easily start to kind of split us, you know, in other words, they'll try to like almost say, oh, if mommy says no, I'm going to go to daddy and, you know, that sort of thing. So
0: absolutely. And that's why for us, for instance, it's important for us to be able to be on the same page, sometime praying together.
1: Yeah.
0: Sometimes just talking about what's for dinner.
1: Yeah.
0: Sometimes just being able to, because what's connecting that, like connecting for a short amount of time is good. There should also be time plan on the calendar, you know, as best as we can to have, whether it's grandparents or a sitter come in so we can actually get away for even an hour or two. Mm-hmm. And I've heard people that have done this. We've done this too with people in our church community is doing a swapping. So we'll have other people's kids over so they can get away if they don't have a grandparent or they don't have a babysitter. So sometimes even having a dedicated time built in, you know, maybe it's even once a month where I can get away for an hour or two, undistracted. And so there's that daily, you know, connecting for a few minutes, but then there's also each month trying to create time on the calendar to be able to, you know, be with your spouse.
1: Absolutely. Yeah.
0: Whether you're at home and the kids are gone or we're gone and the kids are being watched.
1: Yeah. Mm-hmm. Yeah. And I think those are some of the special times that can actually really help cement that relationship even stronger. And the kids really feel a lot more secure when parents are on the same page and when they sense that unified front. And so it's a very
0: Absolutely.
1: Important thing.
0: Mm-hmm.
1: So what's the third point then?
0: Yeah. I mean, I'd say this is a big one for us as leaders, right? As men, you know, and I used to hear the saying leaders are readers in that same context. As men, I think that spending time to recharge, spending time to be able to connect to our calling, to what we're called as men, to be leaders, to be husbands. And part of that could be in a morning routine. You know, for those that aren't morning people, there can be an evening routine or even in the middle of the day for like lunchtime, right? If you're not a morning person. The thing I like about the morning routine, and this is why I like it, is because we're not as pulled and prodded to by our children, by text messages, by people needing us, right? And so that can often be the best time, and we're refreshed from a good night's sleep, but that's often the time when we're not asked to do as much from other people. Yeah. So that's a great time for us to connect, plus spiritually, mentally, physically, and emotionally. When we're recharged, we're more apt to be present with our family. We're more apt to see what's really going on with our spouse and our kids.
1: Yeah. You know, this third point to me is super important because I've had that sense that, you know, if I have the time, and it might seem almost selfish for some people, like I got to take that time for me and that recharge time. But, you know, it's just a natural law that if we're not taking time to be refilled, we're not going to have anything to give, right? We're going to burn out. And so having that protected time with me and God and also taking care, you know, part of that for me is even taking care of my own body, you know, it's huge, you know, and we've talked about this before, the idea of kind of that morning power hour. And I think that really sets the tone for the day, at least for me, you know, and having that time to connect spiritually, to pray, to read the Bible. And then I usually end up going on a jog and I'll usually be praying still, you know, while I'm jogging. And sometimes I'll even listen to something spiritual while I'm jogging and then eating an amazing, healthy breakfast. I mean, that just sets the tone. And after that, I feel like it can face almost, you know, anything from the day. But if I don't have that, I know it's a big difference for sure.
0: Right. And adding to that too, it's a mindfulness practice too. When you think about reading the Bible or praying or spending time to journal a thought or an idea, just that little bit of time set aside. And it doesn't have to be much. It can be, you know, 5-10 minutes to start. But it sets the tone because it slows us down to really be able to see what God wants us to see for the day.
1: Absolutely.
0: Versus waking up and rushing into the day. It helps us to really slow down and be able to see what's the highest value, what matters most, right? Yeah. Like that's why we put the oxygen mask on ourselves, like on a plane.
1: Right.
0: Same thing as fathers.
1: Yeah, absolutely. Mm-hmm. So that's the first three points. So what about the fourth point?
0: Yeah, the fourth point I'd say is our parenting style and how we show up with raising our kids. What kind of, you know, what kind of ways do we help them grow, to nurture, to become eventually, you know, adults? And so there's different ways that we can go through that, you know, different styles that families have, different books on different approaches.

and they're all good, but sometimes it's also looking at what's going to be, what's going to be something that we can, for our style, our way of being with our kids, and also what's going to be most helpful for us being able to walk through parenting, in a gracious way, in a way that's gentle, in a way that's decisive.

0: when needed.
1: Right. Yeah. And this is an area that I've had some interest in as far as like looking at the research behind different parenting styles. And when they look at the research on this, there's really three main parenting styles. There's the authoritative parenting style, there's the permissive, and then there's the autocratic. And what's interesting is that they found that when parents are permissive, what and that basically means enabling, they're like warm and nurturing, but then they don't have healthy boundaries, that actually is not very helpful for the kids. Like, sure, you know, they feel loved and that's really awesome. But then they don't learn how to have self-control in their lives because they've never really been shown those limits and those boundaries. And then on the other hand, the autocratic, which is basically kind of like the cold, controlling parent where, you know, the father's like, do it because I said so. And, you know, you better get your butt in here and because you're going to get it if you don't listen to me, you know, kind of like this very like almost militant sort of approach to parenting. It's like, okay, that might get some initial results of obedience and that sort of thing. But guess what happens to the kids? They become in the end, oftentimes either their wills and spirits kind of get broken or they become really rebellious, you know, and it does not lead to a good mental health outcome either. On the other hand, mm-hmm. you know, the authoritative way of parenting, the research shows is clearly superior. And essentially there, you know, what it is it's a combination of a lot of warmth, a lot of love, a lot of support, but also having clear boundaries, clear rules, and implementing those rules in a fair, consistent manner. And so there is the discipline, there is the consistency with that, but at the same time, there's warmth. And it's also, you know, as appropriate, explaining like, okay, well, these are the rules and this is why we don't... Now, there's a caveat there. I mean, sometimes we just need them... We want them to obey right away, but then later we explain, you know, why we're not just like, because I said so. Mm-hmm. And so again, I'm a work in progress, so I'm not always doing this perfectly, but this is, I think, the direction that we can strive for as parents.
0: Well, like, and that's perfect. Like you said, like permissive parents, more of like the friend, right? Doesn't right. want to disappoint their kids and wants to give them extra, you know, like treats and things like that, just because the kid wants it. So it's almost giving the kid what they want and it doesn't help them grow. Right. And not giving them structure doesn't. And then of course the being too, that word they use,
1: autocratic,
0: right? So kids are going to end up, I've seen that happen in some of the school, even the Christian school I grew up with, the parents were overbearing. And so they grow up, they get out of school and they end up doing some wild stuff mm-hmm. because they got so locked in a bubble. They weren't able to go and experience life. And I think the authoritative is great because we get to, it's almost like the rubber band where as they grow and show their character and their wisdom, we get to kind of expand that band, that rubber band over time as they're showing their ability to handle life, you know, the challenges that are thrown at them and being able to show how they're walking through that. And so as we're discipling them, that's the beautiful part about authoritative is by the time they, you know, like graduate high school, they've already practiced so many, they've tried things in the healthy context of the family's home versus when they're later adults. And so we're walking with them just as we're learning, like me and you as dads, we're walking with them in that and sharing that and being real and open and vulnerable to, you know, to the challenges that we face as well as they're facing too. So it gives them a chance to really think through situations and understand like, why don't we do this? For instance, like my 3-year-old trying to run out in the middle of the street instead of, you know, I could go after him and, you know, I could spank, I could yell, but really it's helping to, you know, it's going to be the practice of going and helping him realize like this is the danger of, and this is why we don't run out in the middle of the street. But I have to be patient as a father to be able to practice again and again. I think that's the hard part of being a dad. It's like, is my kid going to get this? But it's that repetition of like, we're doing this because it matters. And as our kids grow, they grow up, you know, a lot of times, thank goodness they do grow up and out of certain behaviors,
1: right.
0: patterns, you know, and but it's that repetition of showing consistency
1: right.
0: and being on the same page with our spouse with authoritative is huge too. Because like you said, with kids at the beginning, where if I'm not on the same page with my spouse, then they can kind of play that in the disciplinary part of it too. And so being on the same page with my spouse when it comes to authoritative is I think another critical piece of that.
1: Absolutely. Absolutely. Yeah. And it's really more about guiding their wills rather than breaking their wills and teaching them how to be thinkers, teaching them to reason through things and make decisions, but to have that self-control at the same time.
0: And the comforts of being observed too.
1: Yeah.
0: Like, you know, we were able to see them in action so we can kind of really see and guide them through that. versus waiting for things to happen. So it's a very proactive approach to it.

0: as us as leaders.
1: Yeah, absolutely. So those are the first four. What's the final point to becoming
0: the final
1: awesome
0: one is I think the best part. And it's also one that I've been really reminded of lately is getting to know each of my kids. And I'd say the biggest part of that, and I heard this wisdom some years back where getting to know my kids means being into what they're into. Even if I'm not, knowing what Savannah likes, knowing what Caleb likes. And of course, Levi's 8 months, but even he's starting, you know, he smiles his face. You know what he likes and different toys and things. It's getting to spend time with them. And I would say time can also be, you know, relative to like we're talking about 5-10 minutes, you know, personal time in the morning, 5 or 10 minutes with our spouse, but also making sure we have individual time with each of the kids mm-hmm. to check in.
1: Yeah. Yeah. No, I love that. And I think it can be actually a really fun thing for everyone. Even like you said, if you're maybe not into dolls or whatever, but you just say, you know what, I'm going to play dolls with my daughter because she likes dolls. And it's like, okay, I'll do it. But after a while you can kind of like, oh, this is kind of fun. And you just get yourself in there and do it. And the most fun part about it and the most rewarding part is when you see that they really, how much it means to them, you know, because they really love it when dad gets to their level in the best sense of the word, you know, or the term, to really connect with them and to show that you really care about what they care about.
0: It's and to add to that too, like you said, it's it kind of goes along with validating their emotions. Mm-hmm. I used to think, oh, you know, my son's just upset, or my daughter's just, you know, she's just upset with whatever happened. But really, but being able to stop and validate that their experience is pretty big too, because it connects us further with them. It actually really helps with the authoritative style.
1: That's true.
0: Because they're more apt to actually follow through and with being led, right? When we're addressing their emotions, when we're spending time to be into what they're into, we're not having to struggle as much in the fight of parenting of getting them to do, say, you know, make your bed or certain chores that we want, you know, that we have them doing on, you know, on a regular basis at home.
1: Absolutely. And, you know, one thing that I think goes along with this whole idea of getting to know our kids and playing with them, there's also, you know, I've noticed that kids love working with their dads too, you know,
0: absolutely.
1: And that's one way they can also kind of get to know their dads too, right? And what we're into, and they love to do that. And they love to model and, you know, or start to become more like dad. And I think that some of the best times that I can think of with my son, for example, has been when we've been like, you know, he loves to watch me cut down trees, and then we stack wood together, and you know, he's a little scared of the saw, but he thinks which is a healthy fear, but he thinks it's the most awesome thing at the same time to watch a big tree coming crashing down. And so those are, you know, some fun times or bonding moments that we can have, and yet we're still getting things done. So that can be a win-win.
0: And you think about that too, you make a good point there, that's how, you know, in most of human history in the agrarian age, right? That's how we used to live before the industrial age.
1: Yeah.
0: Information age is we'd spend time, the children would spend time with their parents, like the sons with their dads or daughters with their mothers. And we'd spend time really being together as we're teaching them, you know, about life and how to, you know, do certain tasks. We're doing life together. Yeah. And so that's what we're talking about. It's like, we're getting to know our kids by doing life together.
1: Absolutely. And as we're doing life together, I think it provides a lot of really great teaching moments, you know, even as we're working together, there's stuff that just comes up on the side and things that you normally maybe wouldn't talk about, but then it's like an opportunity for teaching.
0: Which is great too, as you mentioned, that as fathers, as men, we oftentimes do well learning while we're doing something active, doing something with our hands. And that's a great way because kids love to play. Kids love to do things with their hands too. You ever just throw clay at them or art or anything. And so as men, that's a great way to play.
1: Absolutely.
0: So we both get a lot from that experience.
1: So thank you so much, Steve. Any final words for our fathers out there?
0: Yeah, I think the biggest part is not putting too much pressure on yourself. I think, you know, even though we're called as leaders, as men, you know, as fathers and husbands, it's also, we're a work in progress. And so having more grace with yourself through the process, connecting with other men, being mentored, being supported, being encouraged by other men that are in the battle too, of just, you know, doing their best. And I think that's one thing I would definitely mention is getting around other men that you look up to, that you also can connect with, and you can share some of the wins, some of the challenges of parenting.
1: Yeah. Thank you for sharing that. Cause I think, like you said, sometimes we tend to be pretty hard on ourselves and realizing like, hey, you know, we all have these struggles. And the point is not the mistakes we make, but how we're growing, how we're learning, how God continues to accept us and love on us, even when we do make mistakes, and that he wants to keep helping us to grow. And, you know, as we connect with other fathers to support one another, pray with one another, share, I think that can be a very powerful thing.
0: Absolutely.
1: So yeah, just as a quick recap for our listeners, we want to, number one, be present, schedule that time to with our children, and then be present. You know, don't allow media, work, et cetera, to intrude into that time with our kids. Number two, take the time to connect with our spouses. It makes a big difference in our ability to father, and our parents, our kids will definitely notice if we're on the same page with our spouse. Number three, take that time to personally recharge, connecting with God, ideally, you know, in the morning for that power hour, but make that intentional time so that you don't get drained. You have to make sure you take care of yourself. It's not a selfish thing. Number four, practice authoritative parenting style. And number five, get to know your kids, have fun with them, work with them. And most importantly, remember that it is a journey. Becoming an ideal father, it's not an overnight experience. We're all a work in progress, and we're not alone in that process. God will help us.
0: Amen.
1: So thank you so much for being with us today, Steve.
0: And you're welcome.
1: Thank you to our listeners for being with us today. And may you be blessed. May you be encouraged, and know that you're not alone in the struggle to become a better father.
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1: With the Wall Street Business Report, I'm Bob Agnew. Former Fed Chairman Alan Greenspan has died. He was celebrated for engineering a decade of prosperity, but later shared the blame for a devastating financial crisis. He passed away today at age 100. Vice President Vance says the U.S. and Iran have laid the groundwork for a deal to keep the oil flowing through the Strait of Hormuz.
2: The vice president also suggested the U.S. could allow for the release of some frozen Iranian assets for purchases of American soy, corn, and wheat under U.S. and Qatari oversight.
1: As Jamie Keaton reporting, Illinois is set to impose a package of taxes targeting the tech sector.
3: The measures hit digital advertising, cryptocurrency investors, prediction markets, and social media platforms, and are expected to raise more than $800 million a year.
1: That is Ken Lorman reporting. At the close on Wall Street, the Dow was up 148 points, and NASDAQ down 351. For the Wall Street Business Report, I'm Bob Agnew.
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1: Welcome to the Mercy Minute with Mercy Ship CEO, Dr. Michelle White.
2: Nurse Karen stepped out onto the gangway of the Mercy Ship looking for some fresh air. As she began to descend, she saw a man waiting at the entry. His face was marked by scars from severe burns. Part of his nose was missing and his chin appeared torn by the injury. Though he had no appointment, the nurse invited him on board. "Can I bring my wife?" he asked. Karen hesitated, knowing the ward was crowded, but the man persisted. "It's my wife who needs surgery. She's blind," he explained. "There's nothing wrong with me." Despite the weight of his own suffering, he was entirely focused on helping find help for his wife. Years of hardship and pain could have hardened him, yet compassion guided him. Sometimes mercy is not about what we receive, but the lengths we go to care for someone we love.
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3: With SRN News, I'm Keith Peters in Washington. Vice President J.D. Vance says that peace talks with Iran have set a good start to end the war that began at the end of February.
4: The final deal is the house. We set the foundation. We haven't built the house, but we've laid a successful foundation to get to a good place for the American people.
3: Vance says there are still many angles that need to be settled before peace talks can be considered complete.
4: I think it's important for all of us to appreciate how much was done, but honestly, there is still a lot to do as we continue to make progress on the nuclear talks, on the economic talks, as we continue to demine the straits and ensure that that flow of traffic continues to pick back up.
3: Vance and U.S. officials claim progress on multiple fronts, including the establishment of measures to ensure the Strait of Hormuz stays open and that a ceasefire holds in the fighting between Israel and Iran-backed Hezbollah militants in southern Lebanon. Residents are returning to Tir after weeks of Israeli airstrikes.
5: Tir is Lebanon's fourth largest city, but has witnessed widespread destruction over the past few months. And just last week, the Israeli military had actually called for the entire city to be evacuated. Right behind me is the Jabal Amal Hospital, one of the city's most important hospitals. And not long ago, an Israeli airstrike nearby caused significant damage, wounding patients and medical staff alike. The parking lot has been reduced to twisted steel, dozens of cars set on fire. The hospital is still fixing the severe damages, but they are still continuing. The residents are surprised to see the widespread destruction in the city despite going through numerous wars, including one just less than 2 years ago. They say this is the worst one yet.
3: Karim Shahayeb reporting from Lebanon. On Wall Street, a mixed day as the Dow was up by 148 points. The Nasdaq dropped 351, with the S&P 500 lower by 27 points. This is SRN News.
1: This is the time of the year for graduations, weddings, vacations. In other words, a pretty good time of the year. You look forward to these summer months and you probably make plans way ahead of time. In fact, planning is something that's really a necessity with big events like these. Hopefully, you plan other important things in your life with as much care, like being part of a Bible study, being at your children's ball games or recitals, and going on a date with your spouse. These things are just as important to plan because they define your day-to-day life. Put the same effort into planning the, quote, smaller events as you do the big ones. The rewards will absolutely be worth the effort.
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8: The news is not particularly good. On the one hand, the number of nations where the government persecutes religious people at a high level dropped in 2023 from 59 to 58. However, the number of countries where social hostility toward people of faith is high went up from 45 to 55. Pew says, quote, among the reasons for the spike are increases in the harassment of religious minorities and worldwide reverberations from the Hamas attack on Israel. Michael Harrington reporting.
3: An independent minor league baseball team in Pennsylvania has forfeited a game because players refused to wear a special gay pride jersey. The Atlantic League Pro Baseball's York Revolution were planning to hold their 11th annual Pride Night event last week with the Southern Maryland Blue Crabs, but the Revolution announced the day of the game that it wouldn't be played. This is SRN News. Here's the Wall Street Business Report.
9: Former Fed Chairman Alan Greenspan has died. He was celebrated for engineering a decade of prosperity, but later shared the blame for a devastating financial crisis. He passed away today at age 100. Vice President Vance says the U.S. and Iran have laid the groundwork for a deal to keep the oil flowing through the Strait of Hormuz.
10: The Vice President also suggested the U.S. could allow for the release of some frozen Iranian assets for purchases of American soy, corn, and wheat under U.S. and Qatari oversight.
9: As Jamie Keaton reporting, Illinois is set to impose a package of taxes targeting the tech sector.
11: The measures hit digital advertising, cryptocurrency investors, prediction markets, and social media platforms, and are expected to raise more than $800 million a year.
9: That is Ken Lorman reporting. At the close on Wall Street, the Dow was up 148 points, and NASDAQ down 351. For the Wall Street Business Report, I'm Bob Agnew.
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1: Welcome to Science, Scripture, and Salvation, a radio ministry of the Institute for Creation Research. In this program, we want to encourage you in your Christian faith by showing how scientific evidence supports the Bible, particularly the Genesis account. The book of Genesis lays the foundation for all matters addressed in the rest of the Bible: the nature of God, His sovereignty in creation, man's purpose, sin, marriage, family, and why we need a Savior are all introduced and explained in Genesis. When we see that the first and most foundational book of the Bible can be trusted in all matters, including science, it builds confidence in the rest of the inspired Word all the way to Revelation. On today's show, we'll hear from Dr. Jake Hebert, physicist and research associate with the Institute for Creation Research. Here's Dr. Hebert.
2: On July 4th, 2012, scientists at the Large Hadron Collider announced the likely detection of what is called the Higgs boson, which has been nicknamed by some the God particle. And this particle was the last remaining elementary particle to be predicted by what is called the Standard Model of Particle Physics. Now, some were quick to claim that the discovery of this particle was a blow to the Christian faith. There was one Cambridge University professor who said this was another nail in the coffin of religion. And there was a well-known theoretical physicist and popularizer of science who implied, if he didn't outright state, that the Higgs boson was the particle that caused the Big Bang. But where does the reality end and the hype begin? Well, in order to get a feel for this subject, we have to cover some very basic background material. Generally speaking, you can classify particles into two categories based on the quantum mechanical rules they obey. One group is called fermions, and the second is called bosons. And the Higgs particle is called a boson because it falls into the second group. Well, what is a particle anyway? Well, there's a branch of physics called particle physics. And in this view, in this field of physics, you see it's really the fields that are fundamental. There are these quantities called fields. And if you've had a high school physics or college class, you may remember that when you studied electricity and magnetism, that the idea of an electric field was represented by drawings with lines, and the lines had little arrows on them. And so the directions of the arrows indicated the direction of the electric field at that location, and how close together the lines were at a given location tells you the relative size or strength of the field at that location. Well, the electric field is one kind of field, but the field associated with the Higgs boson is another kind, what they call a scalar field. And the Higgs boson, roughly speaking, is a ripple in this quantity called the Higgs field. Now, of course, this was all of great interest to theoretical physicists, but what about the claims that this discovery is a blow to religion or that it somehow proves the Big Bang? Well, these are simply outrageous exaggerations, and I'd like to explain why. Now, however, first, I will candidly admit I'm not a particle physicist. Yes, I am a physicist, but this particular branch of physics isn't my specialty. So in a sense, when I was studying this issue, I was something of a layman myself. And also, I didn't really think they were going to find the Higgs boson. When I was in grad school, they were still looking for it. And I was working in a completely different branch of physics. And I was basically kind of biased against the Higgs particle and the Standard Model because of that nickname, the God particle. As far as I'm concerned, it's sacrilegious and blasphemous. And so I had a bias against it. And of course, you can see why, right? With a nickname like that, surely the Higgs boson and the Standard Model had to be inherently atheistic, right? Well, it turns out that wasn't really the case. In fact, one of the leading researchers looking for the Higgs boson said he can't stand that nickname. He says that even though he's not particularly religious himself, he felt that name was an inappropriate slap in the face to religious believers. And even physicist Peter Higgs, for whom the particle was named, feels basically the same way, even though he's a professing atheist. So when this announcement was made, I began diligently searching for and reading articles that explained what those who were experts in this field thought about the Higgs boson. And it very quickly became obvious that these hyped claims were unsubstantiated. And I want to encourage you, as lay people out there who are listening to this radio broadcast, you can do the same thing. You too can learn to find problems in evolutionary arguments. Most of the problems in evolutionary claims are not in the mathematical details, although that's sometimes the case, but rather they're usually basic logical fallacies that you can learn to spot with a little practice. So why were they claiming that the Higgs boson was a death blow to religion? Well, really, I'm not sure. There doesn't seem to be any real basis for it, and it seems like the people who were making those claims were basically shooting from the hip. But there was another claim made at the time that the Higgs boson was the cause of the Big Bang itself. Now, that is another matter. Obviously, we at ICR reject the Big Bang because it's patently unbiblical, not to mention that it's got lots of scientific problems. But if they were claiming that they had discovered the cause of the Big Bang or found evidence for the cause of the Big Bang, then that's another matter entirely, and that really would seem to be a challenge to a straightforward reading of Scripture and to the Christian faith. So where did this idea come from, that the Higgs boson was the cause of the Big Bang? Well, it came from theoretical physicist and science popularizer Michio Kaku. Now, you've probably seen him on TV. He's the Japanese-American physicist who has the sort of long white hair. Well, the day after the announcement of the Higgs boson discovery, he wrote an editorial in the Wall Street Journal entitled, "The Spark That Caused the Big Bang." Now, let's say you saw that headline on July 5th, 2012, the day after the discovery was announced. What are you going to think? Well, of course, you're going to think that the Higgs boson is what caused the Big Bang. And that's what Kaku seemed to be saying. Now, if you read the fine print, which most people don't, unfortunately, he does acknowledge that the Big Bang was supposedly caused by a particle, or really more precisely by a field like the Higgs field, but that was no doubt lost on most people. And we're going to talk a little bit more about this in the next section.
1: Let's take a short break. Stay with us.
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1: 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Here's Dr. Hebert.
2: Well, here we are talking about the Higgs boson and the impression that a lot of people had that the Higgs boson was the cause of the Big Bang, or that somehow the discovery of the Higgs boson was support for the Big Bang. Well, as we said in the first segment, this idea came about largely because theoretical physicist and a science popularizer, Michio Kaku, wrote an editorial in the Wall Street Journal entitled "The Spark That Caused the Big Bang." And basically, he seemed to be saying in that article that the Higgs boson is what caused the Big Bang. Now, again, if you read the fine print, which most people don't, he sort of hedges on that. He admits that it's really something like the Higgs field that is supposed to cause the Big Bang, but most people didn't pick up on that. And he did something very similar in a CNN interview with Ashley Banfield. And in the interview, Ms. Banfield says to Kaku that the discovery of the Higgs boson could be the start of a very big conversation and that it could somehow disprove religion. Well, Kaku did nothing to dispel this erroneous notion. He agrees with her, and he goes on this long-winded speech about the Higgs boson that basically goes all over the place. He has snippets of inflation theory, which is part of the Big Bang model, thrown in there, even though he doesn't call it that. He starts talking about parallel universes, and he even talks about Elvis Presley still being alive in a parallel universe somewhere. So he goes all over the place in this little interview. By the way, you can watch this on YouTube. It's still on the internet. And from that interview, he gave a whole lot of people the impression that the Higgs boson, which had just been discovered, was the cause of the Big Bang. Well, there's just one small problem with this. Nobody believes that the Higgs boson caused the Big Bang. Even the Big Bang advocates themselves don't believe that. Now, they may have believed that in the past, but they certainly don't believe that today. Now, they do believe, many of them, that the Big Bang was caused by a field similar to the Higgs field that they call the inflaton, but they've ruled out the Higgs field as being the cause because it doesn't have the right properties. In fact, the field that they think caused the Big Bang hasn't even been shown to exist. So even militant Big Bang advocates have acknowledged this. Lawrence Krauss, he's a very militant anti-theist. He's a Big Bang proponent. Even he has acknowledged that the discovery of the Higgs particle does not explain why the alleged Big Bang would have happened. And Keiku was brutally criticized by other physicists for his misleading statements. There's a particle physicist named Matt Strassler who has a blog of his called Of Particular Significance. He's a particle physicist. His blog is Particular Significance. Get it? Okay, but on his blog, he wrote this anguished article entitled Why, Professor Keiku, Why? And he basically castigated Keiku for what he described as spectacular distortions. And so the bottom line is, despite some of the hype you may have heard, the Higgs boson doesn't prove the Big Bang. Now, there is a subtle tangential connection between the Big Bang model and the Higgs boson, but even a secular media outlet acknowledged there's no direct evidence for this hypothetical connection. So yes, the discovery of the Higgs boson is a great triumph for particle physics, but the claim that it's a nail in the coffin of Christianity is unsubstantiated hype. Now, of course, there's a lot more we could say about this. We have an article online at icr.org entitled The Higgs Boson and the Big Bang that you can freely read if you'd like to read more about this. And we also have a number of great resources to help you to learn to think critically and to spot problems and arguments made by uniformitarian and evolutionary scientists. And with practice, you can do this. And again, most of these problems with these claims are not within the details of the mathematics themselves, although sometimes that's the case. Some of my research right now deals with that. Although, when you really get down to it, the mistakes I'm seeing, even though they're mathematical, ultimately they're logical mistakes anyway. The real problem that they make is that these evolutionary arguments are riddled with unspoken assumptions and logical fallacies. And just remember that we should give glory to the God who really did create everything, as we are told in Genesis, and not to a so-called God particle.
1: 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For over 45 years, ICR has equipped believers with evidence of the Bible's accuracy and authority by showing how science supports the Genesis creation account. 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

as we worship the Lord and enjoy the mystery of the fellowship of His presence, it's as if the Lord has set before us His heavenly table. At His table, we find the bread of the broken body of Jesus and the healing wine of His shed blood for us. He's called us to His table, and there we'll find mercy.

0: With the Wall Street Business Report, I'm Bob Agnew. Former Fed Chairman Alan Greenspan has died. He was celebrated for engineering a decade of prosperity, but later shared the blame for a devastating financial crisis. He passed away today at age 100. Vice President Vance says the U.S. and Iran have laid the groundwork for a deal to keep the oil flowing through the Strait of Hormuz.
1: The vice president also suggested the U.S. could allow for the release of some frozen Iranian assets for purchases of American soy, corn, and wheat under U.S. and Qatari oversight.
0: As Jamie Keaton reporting, Illinois is set to impose a package of taxes targeting the tech sector.
2: The measures hit digital advertising, cryptocurrency investors, prediction markets, and social media platforms, and are expected to raise more than $800 million a year.
0: That is Ken Lorman reporting. At the close on Wall Street, the Dow was up 148 points, and NASDAQ down 351. For the Wall Street Business Report, I'm Bob Agnew.
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4: The most inexact, exact science revealed in today's Creation Moment. And now, here's our Creation Moment's host, Ian Taylor.
5: Just how good are those radiocarbon dates? When reporting an exciting archaeological discovery, popular science magazines tell the reader, for example, that some man-made artifact is 40,000 years old. A few years ago, it was common to find tolerance figures such as plus or minus 1,500 years attached to these ages. These tolerance figures effectively leave an impression of objective precision in the mind of the reader. Those tolerance figures are seldom used today. The radiocarbon method was developed in 1948 and at that time was believed to be the ultimate answer to the archaeologists' dating problems. The method has not lived up to its promise, and today it is distrusted by the scientific community unless backed up by a second dating method. To give one example, when scientists carbon dated a mammoth bone hide scraper discovered in the Yukon, it was evident that man and mammoth lived at the same time, but it carbon dated at 25 to 32,000 years old. However, this put man on the North American continent about 20,000 years before humans were supposed to have arrived here. Eventually, a second test method using a nuclear accelerator was used, and this dated the same piece of bone at only 2,000 years. This example is common, and the Bible-believing Christian should not be concerned that carbon-dated ages will in any way disprove the Bible.
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The 16th century was populated by some of the greatest minds in religious history. Luther, Calvin, Zwingli, Knox, Latimer, Ridley, Cranmer. And sitting comfortably amongst this group of luminaries was William Tyndale, translator of the English Bible. Tyndale was born in Gloucestershire in 1494 in a small village called North Nibley, marked today by this monument overlooking the village. He was educated at Oxford and completed his BA in 1512 and his MA in 1515 before coming here to Cambridge University, where he met Dutch scholar Erasmus, who was teaching Greek. Tyndale wanted to translate the Bible into English, but no one in England was willing to undertake such a daring task. Since 1408, the Oxford Commission had forbidden the translation of the Bible into the English language, even prohibiting its use in the training curriculum for preachers. Coachalius, a notorious papal theologian, had this perspective. The New Testament translated into the language of the people is in truth the food of death, the fuel of sin, the veil of malice, the pretext of false liberty, the protection of disobedience, the corruption of discipline, the depravity of morals, the termination of concord, the death of honesty, the wellspring of vices, the disease of virtues, the instigation of rebellion, the milk of pride, the nourishment of contempt, the death of peace, the destruction of charity, the enemy of unity, the murderer of truth. Immersed in such a climate, Tyndale encountered a learned friend who said, "We were better without God's laws than the Pope's." To which Tyndale responded, "I defy the Pope and all his laws. If God spare my life ere many years, I will cause a boy that driveth the plow shall know more of the scriptures than thou doest." Forbidden to work in England, Tyndale traveled through Europe, from Hamburg to Cologne to Worms to Antwerp, using the Greek and Hebrew text to craft a masterpiece of the English language. Time and time again, the papacy tried to stop his work, but the Lord watched over his servant. One account tells us how the Bishop of Durham, seeking to hinder his work, bought all his Bibles, but this merely provided him with the money he needed to produce a larger number of better quality Bibles. Tyndale contributed as much to the scholarship of English literature as Shakespeare and Chaucer, producing many of the translations of the Bible that we use today. In fact, much of the King James Bible produced 60 years later was taken almost verbatim from Tyndale's Bible. Phrases such as, "The spirit is willing, but the flesh is weak," "O death, where is thy sting?" and "Seek ye first," all these came from William Tyndale. Today, there are two remaining copies of Tyndale's Bible, one of which is here in the British Library, purchased for £1 million and accessible to view free of charge. Sadly, Tyndale was betrayed by Henry Phillips in Antwerp, who feigned friendship in order to gain Tyndale's trust and betrayed him to guards as he was leaving his house. He was taken to a castle in Vilvoord, Belgium, condemned as a heretic, strangled, and burned to death in 1536. His last words were, "Lord, open the King of England's eyes." Within 1 year of his death, a Bible was placed in every parish church throughout the whole of England by order of the King. The poignant Christian song tells us, "Martyrs' blood stains each page. They have died for this faith. Hear them cry through the years. Oh, hear these words and hold them dear." The Word of God has come to us at such great cost. May we not treat it flippantly, haphazardly, but may we treasure it and commit to study and share God's Word each day.

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3: 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All of it is useful for teaching and helping people and for correcting them and showing them how to live. 2 Timothy 3:16.

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1: 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Over 200 million people across this planet suffer from internet and social media addiction. More than half of all students have said social media made them feel less confident about themselves. 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Over 90% of parents think social media is having a negative impact on their children's mental health. In fact, the Surgeon General suggests adding a warning label that states, social media can be toxic to the mental health of young people. 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

0: Hello, I'm Dr. John Morris with the Institute for Creation Research. 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
3: With SRN News, I'm Keith Peters in Washington. The Senate has passed a bipartisan housing bill that aims to bring down home prices and increase supply. The vote was 85-5.
4: The bill represents one of the most sweeping efforts in recent decades to reduce federal regulations for housing and increase local control. The legislation bans corporate investors from buying single-family homes. That's to ensure homes are available for families rather than large corporations. It also addresses concerns about investor-driven price inflation. After final approval this week, the bill goes on to President Trump, who has already signaled his support. Bob Agner reporting.
3: Britain's Keir Starmer went from election landslide hero to an ignominious downfall after his supporters deserted him.
5: Dutiful rather than dynamic, Keir Starmer was elected Britain's Prime Minister to be a safe pair of hands who would end years of political chaos under the Conservatives, his terms ending less than 2 years later after missteps, party infighting, and one colossal error of judgment that indirectly ensnared him in the scandals surrounding Jeffrey Epstein. Starmer says in an emotional statement that he's stepping down as leader of the governing Labour Party, though he will remain caretaker Prime Minister until a new Labour leader is chosen. Starmer's selling point was no more soap opera politics, says Rob Ford, a political science professor. Charles de Ledesma, London.
3: Los Angeles firefighters are on their sixth day of battling a fire at a massive warehouse near downtown that stores frozen food for distribution on the West Coast. Firefighters are fighting the blaze from outside the facility in the Boyle Heights neighborhood due to structural challenges. Air quality officials said the air near the facility was unhealthy and particulates in the smoke were also affecting the San Gabriel Valley. On Wall Street, the Dow by 148 points. This is SRN News.
1: 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Our goal is to connect you with Christ. One of the best devotional books of all time is called Steps to Christ, and we want to send you a free copy. Here's a powerful thought from this little book. Quote, "It is a mistake to entertain the thought that God is pleased to see His children suffer. All heaven is interested in the happiness of man. Our Heavenly Father does not close the avenue of joy to any of His creatures. The divine requirements call upon us to shun those indulgences that would bring suffering and disappointment, that would close to us the door of happiness in heaven." End quote. To receive a free copy of the book Steps to Christ, please visit lifetalk.net or call 1-800-